0: What is it about adding a number to a thing? I was on vacation and there was a sign outside the sauna that said sauna 6000. Adding that number made it way more interesting, which is why I am curious about that song, because it's not called High Hopes. It's called High Hopes 3000. See what I mean? That is new music from Tucker Pillsbury, who, yeah, obviously doesn't use that as his stage name. He goes by Role Model. And that's a song from the new album, Chuck Timely and the Hourglass, which, once again, I got questions about that name. You too? Get in line. Up next, two people with real names you think they were fake when we get back to World Cafe.
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0: Welcome back to World Cafe. So, confession, my name's Kaleo, not a great radio name. You see it, you got no idea how to pronounce it, you hear it, a 50-50 chance of spelling it wrong on the first letter. So when you get names like Sam Fender and Olivia Dean, you're like, those are stage names. But no, they're just British. That's their actual names, Olivia Dean and Sam Fender. And they wrote this song called Rein Me In.
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0: hypotheticals. It's Lake Street Dive here on World Cafe. Also, Goose with Your Direction. Coming up, two live performances from The Vault, including Lucinda Williams and a guy who once featured her on a solo album that also included Metallica. That's a tease. We're back in a moment on World Cafe.
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0: Welcome back. It's World Cafe, live from the archives. We're in the vault, pulling out live recordings from bands and artists who have visited over the years, and we're so glad you could hang out. Feel free to inspect the tapestry and our beautiful handcrafted rug. We don't have a rug. It's okay. As promised, Lucinda Williams and a artist to be named later. We'll pay that off in a moment, but first, his Lucinda, recorded for the cafe, Get Right With God.

0: 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Little ways to go. Stay with us. We're back in a minute with more World Cafe.
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0: Welcome back. It's World Cafe. As you know, we produce this show at WXPN in Philadelphia, and there is a new project, an original song project supported by a grant from the Pew Center for Arts and Heritage called Philly Anthems. 12 established and emerging Philadelphia musicians writing songs based on the principles of the Declaration of Independence. Haven't you heard? It's the 250th birthday of this country. Songs that speak to ideas of freedom and independence and how they continue to resonate today. And I've got a new track from Eric Bazillion of the Hooters. This song is called Better Times. It's new music on the cafe. I

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1: Boy Throb is an unconventional boy band, partly because one member has never physically met his bandmates.
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3: That story and all the day's latest headlines coming up today from 4 until 6:30. Sunny, hot, and humid today. Look for highs in the mid-90s. Heat indices going up to around 101 or so. A few clouds overnight and a 50% chance of showers and thunderstorms with lows in the mid-70s. Then mostly sunny and hot tomorrow. Highs again in the 90s with a 30% chance of some afternoon showers and thunderstorms. Mostly sunny on Sunday, 20% chance of rain. Highs in the lower 90s and mostly sunny on Monday with highs in the 90s as well. 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
4: Live from NPR News in Washington, I'm Dave Mattingly. There's still no final agreement from Iran on allowing commercial ship traffic to pass through the Strait of Hormuz. The country's foreign ministry and President Trump have indicated those efforts are in the last stages. Iran has been talking with Oman about it and denies it's negotiating with the U.S. As NPR's Hadil Alshalchi reports, state media in Iran say the agreement will allow Iran to charge tolls on ships and control their navigation.
5: The U.S. has been strongly opposed to any fees imposed on ships like this agreement would have, ships moving through the strait. And that was this case before the U.S. and Israel launched their attacks almost 6 months ago. Mm-hmm. So a U.S. official who was not authorized to speak on the record told NPR that the U.S. is disputing the Iranian characterization of the agreement. The official said that any temporary routes will be without impediments, meaning no approvals or permissions and no tolls or charges.
4: The U.S. Navy continues its blockade of Iranian ports. A shooting at a high school in Thailand has left at least 6 people dead and more than a dozen wounded. Police say the attack was carried out by a student who killed 3 teachers and 3 fellow students before turning the gun on himself. Before the attack at the school, police say the armed student shot and killed his grandparents. This is NPR News from Washington.
3: Live from Dover, I'm Martin Matheny for Delaware Public Media. Good morning. Milton continues discussions about upcoming revisions to its comprehensive development plan, including economic development. Israel Hale reports.
6: The Milton Planning and Zoning Commission is meeting monthly, going through their comprehensive development plan ahead of its 10-year update, which needs state approval by 2028. In the area of economic development, the biggest changes proposed focus on expanding advocacy for the town as a place to do business, work, or shop. Commissioner Maurice McGrath suggests that the Milton Chamber of Commerce take up that work more aggressively.
7: Chamber of Commerce does not go out looking for new members, you know, looking for you as a business owner. They don't look for you to say, hey, how would you like to come to Milton? They only represent the businesses that are here. They don't go out and try and bring people here.
6: Milton relies on property taxes as its main source of revenue, and the commission agrees their strategy for growing the town's tax base must include bringing new faces to the community. Commissioner Don Mazzeo says there's not enough current incentive for new or existing businesses to start or expand in Milton. He argues they can get the same fire and police services by setting up outside of town limits and dodge town taxes. The next comprehensive plan meeting is scheduled for August 14th. Israel Hale, Delaware Public Media.
3: The John Lewis Voting Rights Act gains Governor Matt Myers' signature. Advocates say it offers state-level voting rights protections at a time when federal protections are losing ground. Benta Boutier has more.
8: Delaware joins New Jersey as the first 2 states to pass John Lewis voting rights legislation since the Supreme Court's Calais v. Louisiana decision in April. The Supreme Court ruling makes it harder to challenge racially discriminatory or diluted electoral districts. Voting rights advocates call the decision a blow to protections passed in the 1965 Voting Rights Act. State Senator Marie Pinckney co-sponsored Delaware's John Lewis Voting Rights Act, which she says offers state protections against discriminatory voting practices. Part of her motivation to sponsor the bill was her election to office in 2020 in a competitive race
9: against the 30-plus year incumbent who had run unopposed for 30-plus years. So while we look at what's going on nationally, the reason that HB 444 matters to me so much is because 228 votes was the difference between me standing here in front of you today.
8: HB 444 prohibits election

0: HB 444 matters to me so much is because 228 votes was the difference between me standing here in front of you today.
1: HB 444 prohibits election practices that suppress, dilute, or discriminate against voters regardless of intent. Governor Myers signed the legislation Thursday in Wilmington at Delaware's first African American Baptist church. Bente Boutier, Delaware Public Media.
2: Voters are headed to the polls in Rehoboth Beach tomorrow for two hotly contested races. The race for mayor features three current commissioners, Suzanne Good, Susan Stewart, and Craig Thier, as well as political newcomer Jake Rack. In the race for two commission seats, incumbents Patrick Gossett and Mark Saunders are running for their seats again. They face Jeffrey Good as a challenger.
3: It's Morning Edition from NPR News. I'm Leila Fadel in Washington, D.C.
4: And I'm A. Martinez in Culver City, California. The Labor Department will give us an update on employment later this morning. Right now, the jobs market appears to be in kind of a holding pattern. Companies are not cutting a lot of jobs. They haven't been adding a ton of workers either. And people who have jobs are reluctant to give them up. And that means fewer opportunities for people trying to find work. NPR Scott Horsley will be reading the jobs report as soon as it's out. Scott, what are you going to be looking for?
5: Number one, I'm going to be looking at what the pace of hiring looked like in July. We had a few months this spring when it looked as though hiring was really picking up steam. Employers added about 160,000 jobs a month on average in March, April, and May, which is better than they were doing a year ago. But then there was a big slowdown in June with only about 57,000 jobs added. Right now, forecasters are guessing the July number will be better than June, but not as strong as those earlier spring months. Daniel Zhao, who's with the chief economist at the job search website Glassdoor, says economists might look at this job market as stable, but to a lot of workers, it just feels stale.
6: We are increasingly hearing from workers that they're anxious about their job security and they're frustrated by the fact that they are stuck in roles that are not necessarily good for them. And that's on top of workers who are not in a job right now and feel frozen out of the job market.
5: Zhao says Glassdoor's employee confidence index fell to a record low last month.
4: And what does it tell us that the unemployment rate is also really low?
5: Yeah, unemployment in June was just 4.2%, which is very low by historical standards. Every week we look at the number of people who are applying for the first time for unemployment benefits, which indicates how many people are losing jobs, and those numbers have remained quite low and stable. The Challenger Gray & Christmas firm, which tracks layoff announcements, says those fell to a two-year low last month. Andy Challenger says while companies are cautious about adding workers to their payrolls in the current environment, they're also wary about handing out pink slips since they remember the very tight job market we had right after the pandemic.
7: It wasn't that long ago that we were in the greatest labor shortage that the modern American economy has experienced. Companies were fighting tooth and nail to try to keep people in their organizations, to hire people, and I think they're not as quick to let people go as they have been in other periods.
5: That said, people who do lose a job often need a long time to find a new one. More than a quarter of the people who were unemployed in June had been out of work for 6 months or more.
4: All right, so if the job market is in a holding pattern, what does that mean for people's paychecks?
5: Well, employers are not having to boost wages as fast these days in order to attract workers. For the 12 months ending in June, wages rose just 3.2%. That's a smaller annual increase than we were seeing earlier this year. And we know prices are going up faster than that, so Zhao says workers' real buying power has been eroding.
6: Part of the reason that workers are feeling bad about today's job market is that even though wage growth is, you know, fairly stable, maybe it's come down a little bit, a lot of those wage gains have been eaten up by rising energy prices.
5: Gas prices are still more than a dollar a gallon higher than they were before the war with Iran began. We got a little break on gas prices in June, but then they bounced up again in July. So we'll see how the July wage gains match up with that.
4: All right, that's NPR's Scott Horsley. Scott, thanks a lot.
5: You're welcome.
3: President Trump's plan for a giant arch in Washington, D.C. is facing criticism from a federal agency. Trump wants to build it across the Potomac River from the Lincoln Memorial. The National Park Service says that would obstruct the views of dozens of nearby historic sites. NPR's Rachel Treisman reports.
8: The Trump administration has been talking about building an arch in this particular spot since last fall.
9: This monumental arc will beam at 250 feet tall in honor of 250 years.
8: That's White House spokesperson Caroline Levitt showing designs to reporters back in April.
9: And stand on ground that is

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2: 6:19 on this Friday morning, I'm Martin Matheny. Coming up on Morning Edition, an agreement to reopen the Strait of Hormuz that President Trump has been touting all week may be unraveling. Some foreign policy analysts are not surprised.
3: Neither country's public position, at least, has changed significantly, and that was what caused the Memorandum of Understanding to implode in the first place.
2: The latest on where things stand coming up in about 15 minutes. Plus, we'll hear from John Sopko, who served as Special Inspector General for Afghanistan under Presidents Obama, Trump, and Biden, about the back and forth around bringing the Iran war to an end. That's later in this hour. This afternoon on All Things Considered, We Keep Us Safe, a new investigative podcast series from Embedded, uncovered new evidence in the 2020 shooting death of 16-year-old Antonio Mays Jr., a killing that remains unsolved. That's coming up today from 4 until 6:30 on All Things Considered.
4: Hey, it's Scott Detrow, one of the hosts of All Things Considered. 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
0: It's Morning Edition from NPR News. Amy Martinez.
7: And I'm Leila Fadel. Major local TV companies say they have to get bigger to compete in an age of endless digital competition. Now the Federal Communications Commission agrees. On Thursday, the agency scrapped limits on how much of the country any one company can reach through the local TV stations it owns. That gives the head of the FCC a lot of discretion at a time critics say he's acting as a partisan in support of President Trump. NPR's David Folkenflik reports.
8: Several decades ago, Congress passed a law restricting any owner of local TV stations from reaching more than 39% of Americans through those stations. The idea was to make sure no corporate owner could dominate the news or entertainment choices that determined what you saw on your local TV station and what news got delivered. Perry Suk is the chairman of Nexstar, which owns more TV stations in the U.S. than any other company. He told investors he was pretty happy about yesterday's turn of events.
9: I would say first, as it relates to the elimination of the cap, which I believe that vote has occurred while we were speaking this morning. So I think it will remove a certain level of uncertainty in future M&A.
8: M&A meaning mergers and acquisitions. Nexstar is in federal court right now defending itself in a lawsuit filed by a bunch of states over its deal to buy a big rival. The deal would allow it to reach 80% of the country. FCC Chairman Brendan Carr indicated yesterday he thinks that's fine.
10: Increased scale could enable broadcasters to attract the capital and advertising revenue needed to sustain and produce trusted, community-focused news and programming.
8: Carr pointed to the decline of local newspapers with huge job losses and even closures, but he also made the case that he wanted to strengthen local TV companies against major national networks.
10: If we move into a world, and I think some broadcasters are, where they're just becoming nothing more than undifferentiated pass-throughs for national programming produced in Hollywood and New York, I think that's only accelerating the decline and sort of increasing some of the secular headwinds that they're facing.
8: At Trump's urging, Carr has initiated investigations of nearly every major broadcast network in the country. And Carr's critics argue he's building up local TV giants as a bludgeon against them. Ana Gomez acknowledges the financial pressures facing all broadcast television, including local TV. But she says removing limits on ownership is the wrong remedy. And it's being done, she says, for the wrong reasons.
11: Eliminating the cap does not free local broadcasters from that strain. It just changes who is doing the squeezing.
8: Gomez is the lone Democratic commissioner on the FCC. She was outvoted 2-1 yesterday. Gomez says the change means that a small number of huge local TV companies will dictate what airs.
11: The commission's rationale for its action today is that it balances, or it wants to balance, the power between local broadcasters and networks. In doing so, it is putting its thumb on the scale in favor of content that this administration likes and against content that it dislikes.
8: Trump has sharply criticized ABC. Carr launched an investigation into the network and its parent, Disney. And last fall, Carr called for late-night host Jimmy Kimmel to be pulled from the air. Within hours, Nexstar, which owns a bunch of ABC affiliates, did the same. Disney suspended Kimmel and then put him back on after a backlash from viewers. Gomez argues the FCC's decision yesterday harms true local voices by giving more power to those big companies.
11: Your local newsroom used to decide what you got to watch. Now that decision increasingly runs through whether it pleases the White House, and without a consumer protection measure like the national ownership cap in place, it will only get worse.
8: One more wrinkle, Congress established that limit. Carr says the FCC has the authority to end it. Pretty much everyone expects that question to be decided in court. David Folkenflik, NPR News.
0: Time now for StoryCorps. For decades, on hot days in Peabody, Massachusetts, you can hear the siren call of Alan Gann's ice cream truck playing Yankee Doodle Dandy. Alan served ice cream for generations. He actually holds the world record for the longest career as an ice cream distributor. He came to StoryCorps with his wife, Rosalind, to talk about how he got started on his father's ice cream truck more than 70 years ago.
12: I started riding with him when I was 10 years old. And those days, ice cream was a nickel and a dime. And the ice cream trucks were just pickup trucks. And they had chests built on the back, kept cold by dry ice. My father became known as the Jolly Man, and I was Jolly Junior. I got my license 3 days after I was 16. My father, he says, here, go on out, son. And I went out for business.
13: I remember hearing the truck come, getting all excited.
12: You used to come over to the ice cream truck with friends. They'd all buy ice cream. I would kibitz for a few minutes, and then I'd have to move on. I had to be out selling ice cream because you have to make hay while the sun shines. But it was in the cards for us to end up together.
13: Well, you were really, really cute with hair.
12: Well, thank you. You were 19 when we got married, remember?
13: Yeah.
12: And I was 23, and I wanted to get my own truck.
13: Remember, I said, you know what? Why don't you give me a lesson? Maybe I can help out here. And I did for a lot of years.
12: You made me what I am today, you know. Broke. After 71 years of selling ice cream, they know I'm coming. Like Pavlov's theory, you ring the bell, they expect me. One day I was out selling ice cream and somebody came running up, stopped me with a couple of little kids. And he was pointing to all the pictures on the ice cream truck. And he says, I used to get these screwballs off the Jolly Man. I says, see that picture over there? He looked up and he saw a picture of my father in the truck. So it's history, and here I am.
13: Ice cream is the great American pastime. It certainly made a big difference in our life.
12: Yeah, you're right. And I don't want to sound big-headed, but ice cream has given me a name like a Ted Williams or a Babe Ruth or a Larry Bird. I have the same recognition here in Peabody. I can't go anywhere without being recognized. I'm known. I don't know what else to tell you, but it's been a great ride. And the scoop is, I love the business.
0: That was Alan Gans, now in his 80s and retired from the ice cream business, with his wife, Rosalind Gans, in Peabody, Massachusetts. This conversation is archived at the Library of Congress.
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14: Boythrob is an unconventional boy band, partly because one member has never physically met his bandmates.
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2: 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Sunny, hot, and very humid today. Look for highs in the mid-90s. Heat index readings going up to around 101 or so. Some clouds tonight with a 50% chance of showers and thunderstorms and lows in the mid-70s, then mostly sunny and hot tomorrow. Highs in the 90s and a 30% chance of afternoon showers and thunderstorms. Mostly sunny on Sunday with a 20% chance of rain. Highs in the 90s and mostly sunny on Monday with highs in the 90s as well. 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
4: Live from NPR News in Washington, I'm Dave Mattingly. 5 weeks after being struck down by the U.S. Supreme Court, President Trump says he's signing two executive actions on immigration. One seeks to limit the number of people eligible for U.S. citizenship. The other focuses on stopping people from coming to the U.S. to give birth. The order is narrower than the one struck down by the High Court at the end of June. A federal judge in Boston is scheduled to hear arguments today on a request to block a key section of Trump's executive order limiting voting by mail in the upcoming November elections. NPR's Hansi Lo Wang says the president's order is also under review at the Supreme Court.
16: So far, President Trump's order has not directly affected mail-in voting. It calls for the U.S. Postal Service to get lists of eligible voters from states and deliver mail-in ballots only to people on those lists. USPS's financial supporter of NPR. A federal judge in Boston found Trump's directives overstep a president's authority under the Constitution. Trump has asked the Supreme Court to pause that ruling, arguing the administration is likely to win this stage of the legal fight because the 23 mainly Democratic-led states plus Washington, D.C. that challenged Trump's order sued too early before the order was fully carried out. Meanwhile, the same judge in Boston is considering a request from voting rights groups to block USPS from moving ahead with Trump's order in the states that didn't sue. Hansi Lo Wang, NPR News.
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2: Live from Dover, I'm Martin Matheny for Delaware Public Media. Good morning. Milton continues discussions about upcoming revisions to its comprehensive development plan, including economic development. Israel Hale has more.
17: The Milton Planning and Zoning Commission is meeting monthly, going through their comprehensive development plan ahead of its 10-year update, which needs state approval by 2028. In the area of economic development, the biggest changes proposed focus on expanding advocacy for the town as a place to do business, work, or shop. Commissioner Maurice McGrath suggests that the Milton Chamber of Commerce take up that work more aggressively.
18: Chamber of Commerce does not go out looking for new members, you know, looking for you as a business owner. They don't look for you to say, hey, how would you like to come to Milton? They only represent the businesses that are here. They don't go out and try and bring people here.
17: Milton relies on property taxes as its main source of revenue, and the commission agrees their strategy for growing the town's tax base must include bringing new faces to the community. Commissioner Don Mazzeo says there's not enough current incentive for new or existing businesses to start or expand in Milton. He argues they can get the same fire and police services by setting up outside of town limits and dodge town taxes. The next comprehensive plan meeting is scheduled for August 14th. Israel Hale, Delaware Public Media.
2: The John Lewis Voting Rights Act gets Governor Matt Meyer's signature. Advocates say it offers state-level voting rights protections at a time when federal protections are losing ground. Benta Boutier has more.
19: Delaware joins New Jersey as the first two states to pass John Lewis voting rights legislation since the Supreme Court's Calais v. Louisiana decision in April. The Supreme Court ruling makes it harder to challenge racially discriminatory or diluted electoral districts. Voting rights advocates call the decision a blow to protections passed in the 1965 Voting Rights Act. State Senator Marie Pinckney co-sponsored Delaware's John Lewis Voting Rights Act, which she says offers state protections against discriminatory voting practices. Part of her motivation to sponsor the bill was her election to office in 2020 in a competitive race
20: against the 30-plus year incumbent who had run unopposed for 30-plus years. So while we look at what's going on nationally, the reason that HB 444 matters to me so much is because 228 votes was the difference between me standing here in front of you today.
19: HB 444 prohibits election practices that suppress, dilute, or discriminate against voters regardless of intent. Governor Meyer signed the legislation Thursday in Wilmington at Delaware's first African-American Baptist church. Bente Boutier, Delaware Public Media.
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3: 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Sunny, hot, and humid today. Highs in the mid-90s. Heat index readings going up to around 101 or so. Look for some clouds overnight and a 50% chance of showers and thunderstorms. Lows in the mid-70s. Mostly sunny and hot tomorrow. 30% chance of afternoon showers and thunderstorms. Mostly sunny on Sunday with a 20% chance of rain and highs in the 90s. And mostly sunny skies on Monday as well. 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
4: Live from NPR News in Washington, I'm Dave Mattingly. Another Republican senator is pledging to vote against President Trump's nomination of Todd Blanche to be Attorney General. Like Susan Collins of Maine, Lisa Murkowski of Alaska says she too will vote against Blanche's nomination when it comes before the full Senate. Murkowski says she's concerned the president's anti-weaponization fund could still proceed despite Blanche's order rescinding it. The Department of Veterans Affairs is studying the effects of a GLP-1 drug on alcoholism. NPR's Quill Lawrence says the drug known for reducing food cravings may do the same with alcohol.
5: The VA has always been a major driver of medical research, and this study will recruit veterans from 18 VA health facilities nationwide. 600 vets with moderate or severe alcohol use disorder will be monitored to see if GLP-1 injections reduce cravings better than a placebo. These drugs were designed to treat diabetes, but are now widely used for weight loss. Alcohol-related deaths in the U.S. have doubled in the past 20 years. While safe and effective medicine to treat alcohol and drug addiction has been available since the 1980s, NPR has reported that health professionals often do not prescribe them, possibly because of stigma and fear associated with addicts. The VA says more than 400,000 veterans nationwide are diagnosed with alcohol use disorder. Quill Lawrence, NPR News.
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3: Live from the Delaware Public Media Newsroom, I'm Martin Matheny. Good morning. Milton continues discussions about upcoming revisions to its comprehensive development plan, including economic development. Israel Hale reports.
6: The Milton Planning and Zoning Commission is meeting monthly, going through their comprehensive development plan ahead of its 10-year update, which needs state approval by 2028. In the area of economic development, the biggest changes proposed focus on expanding advocacy for the town as a place to do business, work, or shop. Commissioner Maurice McGrath suggests that the Milton Chamber of Commerce take up that work more aggressively.
7: The Chamber of Commerce does not go out looking for new members, you know, looking for you as a business owner. They don't look for you to say, hey, how would you like to come to Milton? They only represent the businesses that are here. They don't go out and try and bring people here.
6: Milton relies on property taxes as its main source of revenue, and the commission agrees their strategy for growing the town's tax base must include bringing new faces to the community. Commissioner Don Mazzeo says there's not enough current incentive for new or existing businesses to start or expand in Milton. He argues they can get the same fire and police services by setting up outside of town limits and dodge town taxes. The next comprehensive plan meeting is scheduled for August 14th. Israel Hale, Delaware Public Media.
3: The John Lewis Voting Rights Act gets Governor Matt Myers' signature. Advocates say it offers state-level voting rights protections at a time when federal protections are losing ground. Benta Boutier has more.
8: Delaware joins New Jersey as the first two states to pass John Lewis voting rights legislation since the Supreme Court's Calais v. Louisiana decision in April. The Supreme Court ruling makes it harder to challenge racially discriminatory or diluted electoral districts. Voting rights advocates call the decision a blow to protections passed in the 1965 Voting Rights Act. State Senator Marie Pinckney co-sponsored Delaware's John Lewis Voting Rights Act, which she says offers state protections against discriminatory voting practices. Part of her motivation to sponsor the bill was her election to office in 2020 in a competitive race
9: against the 30-plus year incumbent who had run unopposed for 30-plus years. So while we look at what's going on nationally, the reason that HB 444 matters to me so much is because 228 votes was the difference between me standing here are in front of you today.
8: HB 444 prohibits election practices that suppress, dilute, or discriminate against voters regardless of intent. Governor Meyer signed the legislation Thursday in Wilmington at Delaware's first African American Baptist Church. Bente Boutier, Delaware Public Media.
3: Construction on the I-95 and 896 interchange is complete, with all ramps now open. The last ramp opened late last month, a little more than 3 years after the project started. Work included building new flyover ramps. The project cost nearly $300 million, according to DelDOT, making it the largest infrastructure project in cost and scope over the past several years. For Delaware Public Media, I'm Martin Matheny in Dover.
0: It's Morning Edition from NPR News. I'm Leila Fadel in Washington, D.C.
10: And I'm A. Martinez in Culver City, California. The Labor Department will give us an update on employment later this morning. Right now, the jobs market appears to

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1: 19 minutes past the hour. I'm Martin Matheny, coming to you live from Dover. Coming up on Morning Edition, an agreement to reopen the Strait of Hormuz that President Trump has been touting all week may be unraveling. Some foreign policy analysts are not surprised.
2: Neither country's public position, at least, has changed significantly, and that was what caused the Memorandum of Understanding to implode in the first place.
1: We'll get the latest on where things stand, and we'll hear from John Sopko, who served as Special Inspector General for Afghanistan under Presidents Obama, Trump, and Biden, about the back and forth around bringing the Iran war to an end. That conversation later in this hour. This afternoon on All Things Considered, We Keep Us Safe, a new investigative podcast series from Embedded, uncovered new evidence in the 2020 shooting death of 16-year-old Antonio Mays Jr., a killing that remains unsolved. We'll hear more this afternoon from 4 until 6:30 on All Things Considered.
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4: 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Across the country, police departments are increasingly using AI-powered flock cameras to fight crime. The cameras track and record license plates and put them into a database. It means police can place suspects at crime scenes, but some officers are misusing the technology. That's next time on Here and Now.
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0: It's Morning Edition from NPR News. I'm Amy Martinez.
6: And I'm Leila Fadel. Major local TV companies say they have to get bigger to compete in an age of endless digital competition. Now, the Federal Communications Commission agrees. On Thursday, the agency scrapped limits on how much of the country any one company can reach through the local TV stations it owns. That gives the head of the FCC a lot of discretion at a time critics say he's acting as a partisan in support of President Trump. NPR's David Folkenflik reports.
7: Several decades ago, Congress passed a law restricting any owner of local TV stations from reaching more than 39% of Americans through those stations. The idea was to make sure no corporate owner could dominate the news or entertainment choices that determined what you saw on your local TV station and what news got delivered. Perry Suk is the chairman of Nexstar, which owns more TV stations in the U.S. than any other company. He told investors he was pretty happy about yesterday's turn of events.
8: I would say, first, as it relates to the elimination of the cap, which I believe that vote has occurred while we were speaking this morning. So I think it will remove a certain level of uncertainty in future M&A.
7: M&A meaning mergers and acquisitions. Nexstar is in federal court right now defending itself in a lawsuit filed by a bunch of states over its deal to buy a big rival. The deal would allow it to reach 80% of the country. FCC Chairman Brendan Carr indicated yesterday he thinks that's fine.
9: Increased scale could enable broadcasters to attract the capital and advertising revenue needed to sustain and produce trusted, community-focused news and programming.
7: Carr pointed to the decline of local newspapers with huge job losses and even closures, but he also made the case that he wanted to strengthen local TV companies against major national networks.
9: If we move into a world, and I think some broadcasters are, where they're just becoming nothing more than undifferentiated pass-throughs for national programming produced in Hollywood and New York, I think that's only accelerating the decline and sort of increasing some of the secular headwinds that they're facing.
7: At Trump's urging, Carr has initiated investigations of nearly every major broadcast network in the country. And Carr's critics argue he's building up local TV giants as a bludgeon against them. Ana Gomez acknowledges the financial pressures facing all broadcast television, including local TV. But she says removing limits on ownership is the wrong remedy. And it's being done, she says, for the wrong reasons.
10: Eliminating the cap does not free local broadcasters from that strain. It just changes who is doing the squeezing.
7: Gomez is the lone Democratic commissioner on the FCC. She was outvoted 2-1 yesterday. Gomez says the change means that a small number of huge local TV companies will dictate what airs.
10: The commission's rationale for its action today is that it balances, or it wants to balance, the power between local broadcasters and networks. In doing so, it is putting its thumb on the scale in favor of content that this administration likes and against content that it dislikes.
7: Trump has sharply criticized ABC. Carr launched an investigation into the network and its parent, Disney. And last fall, Carr called for late-night host Jimmy Kimmel to be pulled from the air. Within hours, Nexstar, which owns a bunch of ABC affiliates, did the same. Disney suspended Kimmel and then put him back on after a backlash from viewers. Gomez argues the FCC's decision yesterday harms true local voices by giving more power to those big companies.
10: Your local newsroom used to decide what you got to watch. Now that decision increasingly runs through whether it pleases the White House, and without a consumer protection measure like the national ownership cap in place, it will only get worse.
7: One more wrinkle, Congress established that limit. Carr says the FCC has the authority to end it. Pretty much everyone expects that question to be decided in court. David Folkenflik, NPR News.
0: Time now for StoryCorps. For decades, on hot days in Peabody, Massachusetts, you can hear the siren call of Alan Ganz's ice cream truck playing Yankee Doodle Dandy. Alan served ice cream for generations. He actually holds the world record for longest career as an ice cream distributor. He came to StoryCorps with his wife, Rosalind, to talk about how he got started on his father's ice cream truck more than 70 years ago.
11: I started riding with him when I was 10 years old, and those days ice cream was a nickel and a dime. And the ice cream trucks were just pickup trucks, and they had chests built on the back, kept cold by dry ice. My father became known as the Jolly Man, and I was Jolly Junior. I got my license 3 days after I was 16. My father, he says, here, go on out, son. And I went out for business.
12: I remember hearing the truck come, getting all excited.
11: You used to come over to the ice cream truck with friends. They'd all buy ice cream. I would kibitz for a few minutes, and then I have to move on. I had to be out selling ice cream because you have to make hay while the sun shines. But it was in the cards for us to end up together.
12: Well, you were really, really cute with hair.
11: Well, thank you. You were 19 when we got married, remember?
12: Yeah.
11: And I was 23, and I wanted to get my own truck.
12: Remember, I said, you know what? Why don't you give me a lesson? Maybe I can help out here. And I did for a lot of years.
11: You made me what I am today, you know. Broke. After 71 years of selling ice cream, they know I'm coming. Like Pavlov's theory, you ring the bell, they expect me. One day I was out selling ice cream and somebody come running up, stopped me with a couple of little kids. And he was pointing to all the pictures on the ice cream truck. And he said, I used to get these screwballs off the Jolly Man. I says, see that picture over there? He looked up and he saw a picture of my father in the truck. So it's history, and here I am.
12: Ice cream is the great American pastime. It certainly made a big difference in our life.
11: Yeah, you're right. And I don't want to sound big-headed, but ice cream has given me a name like a Ted Williams or a Babe Ruth or a Larry Bird. I have the same recognition here in Peabody. I can't go anywhere without being recognized. I'm known. I don't know what else to tell you, but it's been a great ride. And the scoop is, I love the business.
0: That was Alan Ganz, now in his 80s and retired from the ice cream business, with his wife, Rosalind Ganz, in Peabody, Massachusetts. This conversation is archived at the Library of Congress.
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13: Boythrob is an unconventional boy band, partly because one member has never physically met his bandmates.
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1: 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Sunny, hot, and humid today. Highs in the mid-90s. Look for heat indices going to around 101 or so. Some clouds overnight with a 50% chance of showers and thunderstorms. Lows in the mid-70s, then mostly sunny and hot tomorrow. Highs in the 90s and a 30% chance of some scattered afternoon showers and thunderstorms. Mostly sunny and hot through Sunday and Monday as well. 77 degrees in Wilmington, 80 here in Dover, 81 degrees in Georgetown. 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
15: Live from NPR News in Washington, I'm Dave Mattingly. Todd Blanche's nomination to be Attorney General is under growing political pressure. Another Republican senator, Lisa Murkowski of Alaska, says she will vote against Blanche's nomination when it comes before the full Senate for confirmation. Murkowski joins fellow GOP Senator Susan Collins of Maine, who says she too won't support Blanche. Murkowski says she's concerned President Trump's anti-weaponization fund could still proceed despite Blanche's order rescinding it. The latest farm bill remains stuck in the Senate Agriculture Committee, though NPR's Juliana Kim says the committee did agree to allow SNAP benefits to be used to buy hot rotisserie chicken.
16: The federal food assistance program, known as SNAP, generally doesn't allow its dollars to be spent on hot prepared food. Lawmakers on both sides of the aisle are now looking to change that. It became an amendment to the farm bill. Democratic Senator Amy Klobuchar, who represents Minnesota, told her committee members,
17: SNAP dollars, this is popular and affordable option, and I'm glad that this amendment was included.
16: Other supporters say it's common sense to give low-income families access to quick, protein-dense food. The farm bill now has to wait, though. The committee's failure to advance it comes as the Senate prepares to leave town for a 5-week recess. Juliana Kim, NPR News.
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1: Live from the Delaware Public Media Newsroom, I'm Martin Matheny. Good morning. Milton continues discussions about upcoming revisions to its comprehensive development plan, including economic development. Israel Hale reports.
18: The Milton Planning and Zoning Commission is meeting monthly, going through their comprehensive development plan ahead of its 10-year update, which needs state approval by 2028. In the area of economic development, the biggest changes proposed focus on expanding advocacy for the town as a place to do business, work, or shop. Commissioner Maurice McGrath suggests that the Milton Chamber of Commerce take up that work more aggressively.
19: Chamber of Commerce does not go out looking for new members, you know, looking for you as a business owner. They don't look for you to say, hey, how would you like to come to Milton? They only represent the businesses that are here. They don't go out and try and bring people here.
18: Milton relies on property taxes as its main source of revenue, and the commission agrees their strategy for growing the town's tax base must include bringing new faces to the community. Commissioner Don Mazzeo says there's not enough current incentive for new or existing businesses to start or expand in Milton. He argues they can get the same fire and police services by setting up outside of town limits and dodge town taxes. The next comprehensive plan meeting is scheduled for August 14th. Israel Hale, Delaware Public Media.
1: Governor Matt Meyer signs the John Lewis Voting Rights Act. Advocates say it offers state-level voting rights protections at a time when federal protections are losing ground. Benta Boutier has more.
20: Delaware joins New Jersey as the first two states to pass John Lewis voting rights legislation since the Supreme Court's Calais v. Louisiana decision in April. The Supreme Court ruling makes it harder to challenge racially discriminatory or diluted electoral districts. Voting rights advocates call the decision a blow to protections passed in the 1965 Voting Rights Act. State Senator Marie Pinckney co-sponsored Delaware's John Lewis Voting Rights Act, which she says offers state protections against discriminatory voting practices. Part of her motivation to sponsor the bill was her election to office in 2020 in a competitive race
21: against a 30-plus year incumbent who had run unopposed for 30-plus years. So while we look at what's going on nationally, and the reason that HB 444 matters to me so much is because 228 votes was the difference between me standing here are in front of you today.
20: HB 444 prohibits election practices that suppress, dilute, or discriminate against voters regardless of intent. Governor Myers signed the legislation Thursday in Wilmington at Delaware's first African-American Baptist church. Bente Boutier, Delaware Public Media.
1: Construction on the I-95 and 896 interchange is complete, with all ramps now open. The last ramp opened late last month, a little more than 3 years after the project started. Work included building new flyover ramps. The project cost nearly $300 million, according to DLDOT, making it the largest infrastructure project in cost and scope over the last several years. For Delaware Public Media, I'm Martin Matheny in Dover.
6: It's Morning Edition from NPR News. I'm Leila Fadil in Washington, D.C.
0: And I'm Martinez in Culver City, California. President Trump has repeatedly said that no one will be allowed to control the Strait of Hormuz, which would suggest he will not go along with a plan that keeps American and Israeli vessels out of it.
6: That is how Iran is describing the contours of an agreement it is negotiating directly with Oman. The proposal, which is still under discussion, would also involve a fee for the ships that are allowed to pass through. That's another red line for the White House.
0: NPR White House correspondent Franco Ordonez joins us now to discuss the latest talks. Franco, the president has said many times before that a deal was close, but in particular this week that a deal was really close. So what happened?
2: Yeah, it's just clear that what President Trump is saying publicly about progress is either not matching the reality of what is being discussed, or at least not being understood by the Iranians. I mean, this idea of who controls

0: It's just about 10 minutes before 9 a.m. on this Friday morning. I'm Martin Matheny, coming to you live from Dover. Thanks for spending part of your day with us. In Delaware news, Governor Matt Meyer signs a voting rights law inspired by the work of the late civil rights advocate and Congressman John Lewis.
1: This bill prohibits voter suppression, voter discrimination. It provides additional civil protections that our wonderful Department of Justice, our Department of Elections, can use in cases where people try to attempt intimidation and other things.
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0: In sports, the Phillies beat the Nats at home yesterday, 7-3. Philly will host the Blue Jays today at 6:40, while Washington is back at home to host the Reds at 6:45. Meanwhile, the Orioles lost to the Angels at home 4-1. Baltimore will head to the Lone Star State later today, and they'll play the Rangers tonight at 8:15. 77 degrees in Wilmington, 80 in Dover, 81 degrees in Georgetown.
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5: From Marketplace in New York, I'm Kimberly Adams. The jobs report for July is out from the Bureau of Labor Statistics. We lost 23,000 jobs compared to June. The unemployment rate is now 4.1%. Joining us now live to add context to the report is Julia Coronado, founder and president of Macro Policy Perspectives. Good morning, Julia.
7: Good morning.
5: Analysts were expecting something like 80,000 plus jobs to be created last month, but instead we got losses. Why is that?
7: Well, we had one sector in particular that was the culprit here. Local governments shed 57,000 workers, but this is a time of year when we see a lot of contract rollover associated with the school year. So that might bounce back in August, and we should sort of take that with a grain of salt.
5: The unemployment rate was down just a touch to 4.1%, but how did the rate fall at the same time we were losing jobs?
7: Yes, that's an excellent question. And the answer is that people continue to leave the labor force. We have an accelerated retirement trend amongst baby boomers, and that means there's no labor supply. Nobody's looking for a job. We're actually net shrinking the labor force. So you can see both job losses and a lower unemployment rate.
5: Julia Coronado, founder and president of Macro Policy Perspectives. Thank you so much, Julia.
7: My pleasure.
5: Let's look at the numbers. Markets are up, reacting to those jobs numbers. Dow, S&P, and NASDAQ futures are up in the 0.3% to 1.1% range, with the Dow future up 181 points. The 10-year Treasury yield is down at 4.61%.

0: Just about 20 minutes before the top of the hour, good Friday morning from Dover. I'm Martin Matheny, very glad to be here with you today. Hope your Friday is going well. In Delaware news, Milton's Planning and Zoning Commission discusses town outreach and advocacy, especially in the realm of business and economic development.
1: My only comment is that somehow, somewhere, from somebody, I think there needs to be some more social media contact with the rest of the world from the town of Milton.
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0: In sports, the Phillies beat the Nats at home yesterday, 7-3. Philly will host the Toronto Blue Jays today at 6:40, while Washington plays host to the Reds at 6:45. Meanwhile, the Orioles fell to the Angels 4-1 yesterday. Baltimore heads to Texas, and they'll play the Rangers tonight at 8:15.
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5: The key to understanding the U.S. today could lie in asking just one question: who controls the money? That's according to author and investigative journalist Casey Michel, who says the rise of the billionaire oligarchy in this country explains everything from widening inequality to renewed imperial ambitions. We know their names: Elon Musk, Jeff Bezos, Mark Zuckerberg, the Kushners, and the list goes on. Should we be concerned about the nation's wealthiest forging close ties with political leaders? How do you think these relationships affect the state of our democracy? Send us a voicemail at 855-236-1212, or you can leave us a message using our app, 1A Vox Pop, and you can hear that conversation on Tuesday. It's the Friday News Roundup. I'm Nyla Boodoo. Each week on 1A, we like to challenge you with our news quiz. Last week, we told you that the Red Cross announced blood donations have fallen to a 4-year summer low and is urging people to donate. You can go to redcrossblood.org to find out how. Our question was: the most commonly transfused blood type is O positive. What percentage of the U.S. population has O positive blood? Congratulations to Cindy Anderson from Hobart, Indiana, who knew the answer was 38%. That was a tough one last week, so we're going to make it a little easier this week. From the world of sports, here's this week's quiz question. The Women's Professional Baseball League made its debut over the weekend in Springfield, Illinois, the first women's pro baseball league in some 70 years. At Sunday's

0: I'm Deborah Becker. Across the country, police departments are increasingly using AI-powered flock cameras to fight crime. The cameras track and record license plates and put them into a database. It means police can place suspects at crime scenes, but some officers are misusing the technology. That's next time on Here and Now.
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7: This is 1A. I'm Nyla Boodoo. We're rounding up the news from around the world with Akbar Shahid Ahmed, diplomatic correspondent at Notice, Jack Datch, defense reporter at Politico, and Andrew Roth, global affairs correspondent at The Guardian. Let's move now to Ukraine. On Wednesday, the third major strike in 1 week hit Kyiv. The Ukrainian Air Force said it failed to shoot down any of Russia's missiles, and at least 21 people were killed. In a post on X, President Vladimir Zelensky said the reason is simple. Ukraine has run out of air defense interceptors, and the supply from partners has dropped to a third of what it was last year. Andrew, Ukraine did manage to shoot down 98 of the 115 drones that were fired by Russia on Wednesday. So how vulnerable is Ukraine without the air defense interceptors? What have they run out of?
8: So Ukraine is extremely vulnerable without the air defense interceptors. I think the biggest issue is the lack of PAC-3 Patriot missiles. This is something that, you know, while drones are a major problem for Ukraine right now, I mean, the biggest problem are ballistic missiles. Russia has launched about 650 ballistic missile strikes this year. But as Ukraine has been running out of the interceptors, Russia has been able to build a lot more ballistic missiles. They've upped their production. So it's not just a decrease in Ukrainian capacity, it's an increase in Russian capacity as well. And that means that, you know, with these ballistic missile strikes, we're seeing Russia launch multiple ones each week. They are able to really pummel the Ukrainian capital and some of the most important kind of warfighting industry aspects of Ukraine as well. So we've seen Russia hit, like, you know, important Ukrainian drone factories, etc. This is the most crucial point of the war, I think, for Ukraine in terms of a lack of interceptors, and Ukrainian officials are saying the same. So while we've seen a real shift kind of in the war in the last 6 months, let's say, with Ukrainian drone production, Ukraine launching a lot of mid-range drones, the Russians have now found this vulnerability. It's the supply of interceptors, and Kyiv is open at the moment. I mean,

0: This Week in This American Life. The laws of physics tell us that the simplest explanation is usually the right one. So maybe Davy should not have believed that his dark skin was dark Italian, like his family always told him. Once he brought home a black friend.
1: And he stops dead in his tracks and he's like, "What them white girls doing in your house?" And I was like, "Those are my sisters." And he's like, "Oh, man."
0: The laws of family physics this week.
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6: Hey, it's Scott Detrow, one of the hosts of All Things Considered. 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
10: I'm Deborah Becker in Boston. It's Here and Now. It's pretty common for a young person to say they have a dream of one day becoming maybe a movie star or a veterinarian or pro athlete, but many middle and high schoolers seem to have a new aspiration, online content creator. According to a recent University of Wisconsin study, more than 60% of middle and high school students want to go into that line of work. And now Arizona State University is leaning into that by offering a 4-year degree in content creation. Jessica Pucci is the Senior Associate Dean at the Walter Cronkite School of Journalism and Mass Communication, overseeing the creation of this new degree. Welcome to Here and Now, Jessica.
11: Thanks so much for having me.
10: So the idea of a content creator, maybe an influencer, we'll talk about the difference in a minute, but this is a career. Some people might think is something a university shouldn't be doing. They might turn their noses up a bit. Why did Arizona decide to do this?
11: Well, as you said, the creator economy is booming. And so our faculty designed this and many other new degrees really as a direct response to this growing creator economy that's poised to reach $480 billion by 2027. We're directly responding to this changing media landscape and also students' desire for careers that they have total control over. There are, you know, more than 200 million creators around the globe. 50 million of them successfully monetize their content, which, again, to me, means 150 million opportunities for those folks to create even stronger communities with stronger content. And that's, you know, not counting all of the brands out there hiring creators to advance their storytelling and business objectives. So it's not just a significant career opportunity, but it's just a fantastic way for students to seize control of their futures.
10: So I would assume courses would include what, writing, camera work? What sort of courses do you think would be needed to get a bachelor's degree in content creation?
11: All of the things that you mentioned, media skills, production skills, even vocal training for our aspiring podcasters out there. But content creation is really the application of the learning and not the education itself. So students graduate with expertise in storytelling, of course, but also in analytics, entrepreneurship, ethics, media law, audience research, data

0: 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For curious minds of all ages, more at mos.org.
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2: Universities are struggling to keep up with technology, both teaching it and using it. 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
2: 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I'm Kai Rizdal. 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
4: 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Checking weather, a mix of sun and clouds today. Stray shower, a thunderstorm possible. Breezy, highs lower 90s. Cloudy early tonight, followed by partial clearing. Again, a stray shower, thunderstorm possible. Look for lows in the mid-70s. Mainly sunny for your Saturday. A few afternoon clouds tomorrow. Stray shower, thunderstorm possible. Breezy again, highs lower 90s. At 140, Here Now continues.
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7: I'm Deborah Becker in Boston. It's Here and Now.
8: I'm married to these animals, but I'm most intimate with my king cobra.
7: That is just one of the many snake handlers heard in the new HBO documentary series titled Monsters of God. It's a deep dive into the world of buying and selling reptiles, which is a billion-dollar industry. It's also one that has had devastating ecological consequences. A study in Nature says one in five reptile species is in danger of extinction. Monsters of God's first episode premiered on HBO last night, and episodes will drop Thursdays in the coming weeks. Eric Good is the filmmaker behind all of this. He also brought us HBO's Tiger King and Chimp Crazy. Eric Good, welcome to Here and Now.
9: Thank you for having me, Deborah.
7: So right at the beginning of that episode, we see that snake handler who we just heard with a snake that could kill him. And it does strike out at him. He's kind of casual about it, but you seem a little bit more alarmed. Can you tell us, what do you think it is that draws people to these reptiles? Is it danger? Is danger the lure?
9: I think that it's part of it. I think the beauty of these venomous snakes sometimes is just incredible. For whatever reason, a lot of venomous creatures have very bright colors. Coral snakes and many of the vipers that are very dangerous have these beautiful turquoise colors and greens and yellows. And some of the most incredible patterns in the reptile world are on venomous snakes, like the Gaboon viper or the rhinoceros viper. So they're very beautiful and they are dangerous. So I think there's sort of a, I don't know, a sexiness to it, if you will. And this sort of, you know, I can hold a snake that can kill me. Look at me kind of thing.
7: Hmm. And this is a lot of your documentary series is about the reptile trade and the folks who are really heavily involved in it. One person, Hank Molt, right? He's credited with bringing the trade of illegal reptiles to the big time, right? Advertising exotic animals that he sometimes found in foreign countries, and he got big money for this.
9: When Hank Molt started out in the 60s and 70s into the 1980s, it was more of a subculture in the U.S. Today, I think there's some statistics that say something like, I don't know, how many millions of kids have a pet reptile in their home. But it's become more commonplace owning reptiles. And there's reptile shows like car shows all over the country where you can go and buy reptiles of your choice.
7: There's still a hunt, I think, for those unusual, rare reptiles, wouldn't you say?
9: Oh, for sure. I mean, that hunt, as you say, for rare reptiles occurred in the zoo community to create the best reptile collections in the big zoos. It occurs in the private sector as bragging rights to say, you know, I have

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1: Checking weather for today. Mixed sun and clouds, stray shower, thunderstorm possible, breezy, highs lower 90s. Partly cloudy tonight with a stray shower, thunderstorm possible. Look for lows in the mid-70s. Saturday, partly cloudy sky, stray shower, thunderstorm possible tomorrow, breezy, highs mid-90s. Partly cloudy tomorrow night with a stray shower, thunderstorm possible, lows in the mid-70s. Sunday, partly cloudy, highs lower 90s. It's 3 o'clock, time for The Green, Delaware Public Media.
2: Coming up on The Green from Delaware Public Media. A clean hydrogen production facility is coming to Dover, and its CEO says it doesn't need federal support to be successful.
4: What Catone is saying is that, that he's got what he claims is a compelling business model. He has clients lined up, and he doesn't need any help from the federal government.
2: Contributor John Hurdle examines clean hydrogen's arrival in the first state. I'm your host, Tom Byrne. We also update you on the measles outbreak in Delaware and check in with a local farmer about the challenges the ag industry faces this summer. And Enlighten Me provides you what you need to know about ticks and the diseases they carry. It's all next on The Green, where Delawareans get tuned into a first state of mind. But first, the news from NPR.

0: Live from NPR News, I'm Lakshmi Singh. Today's jobs report turns out to be worse than widely expected. The Labor Department says the economy lost 23,000 jobs last month instead of gaining what many economists expected to be around 80,000 jobs. Mike Regan is managing editor at Bloomberg.
1: It really all adds up to suggest that, the labor market is pretty much softening at a pretty somewhat alarming rate here in the summer.
0: Mike Regan on NPR is here and now. President Trump is once again threatening to fire Federal Reserve Governor Lisa Cook over unproven allegations of mortgage fraud. The move comes just over a month after the Supreme Court blocked Trump's earlier effort to remove Cook. The wait continues for the nation's high court's ruling on whether the administration can resume carrying out key parts of the president's executive order to limit voting by mail in the midterm election. NPR's Hansi Lo Wang reports another ruling on Trump's order may come soon from a lower court.
2: A federal judge in Boston is considering a request to block the U.S. Postal Service from carrying out President Trump's directives across the country. American Civil Liberties Union's Sophia Lynn Lakin helped file the request.
3: Changing the rules of the game at this point in time in such a significant manner does nothing to ensure confidence in the election this November and would only create chaos and confusion for voters.
2: Trump's order calls for USPS, which is a financial supporter of NPR, to get lists of eligible voters from states and deliver mail and ballots only to people on those lists. The president has said he issued this order to stop illegal voting by non-U.S. citizens, a problem that many studies have found to be extremely rare. The Supreme Court is now considering Trump's request to pause an earlier ruling that blocks implementation of the policy in the 23 states plus Washington, D.C. that sued over the order. Hansi Lo Wang, NPR News.
0: There was a mass shooting at a high school in Thailand today. Local authorities outside Bangkok say a student killed at least five people and wounded 20 others before taking his own life. He's also accused of killing his two grandparents. The United Nations Children's Agency says at least 300 children have been reported killed in Gaza since a ceasefire was signed nearly a year ago. NPR's Jana Raff reports that's an average of one child a day.
4: Israel agreed last October to suspend military operations and allow in more food and medicine in the agreement with Hamas. UNICEF said the ceasefire was failing children and noted that hundreds more children had been injured. The Israeli military is now occupying more of the Gaza Strip, with families crowded into roughly a third of the territory without adequate clean water or waste facilities. UNICEF said children there continue to face acute malnutrition and disease. A UN commission in June found that Israel had deliberately killed Palestinian children throughout the war in Gaza and said Israel continued to fail to protect children after the ceasefire. Israel rejected the findings. Jane Araff, NPR News.
0: This is NPR. Frustrations mount in Puerto Rico's capital, San Juan, and other cities. Hundreds of thousands of people now under government-mandated water rationing, 48 hours on, 48 hours off, the result of an extreme drought weighing on the island's water system, a system that has been severely strained by decades of underinvestment in the island's aging infrastructure. In San Juan, Norma Peña is limiting her family to using only one toilet in their home to save water.
5: Because toilets take a lot of the water, most of the water. If you know, what's that, 4 gallons every time you flush it? That's a lot of water. But again, when the crisis comes, you have to figure out new ways of surviving.
0: Peña speaking with NPR's Adrian Florido. The Federal Communications Commission has voted to wipe away limits on how many Americans any one company can reach through the local TV stations it owns. More from NPR's David Folkenflik.
6: FCC Chairman Brendan Carr says the local TV business is under pressure from streaming, and he says local TV companies need to bulk up to fight back networks like ABC and CBS and NBC. Carr has launched investigations of major broadcast networks egged on by President Trump. The vote on limits fell 2-1 along party lines. The lone Democrat on the commission says the vote was illegal, that only Congress can change or erase those limits. But executives at Nexstar hailed the decision. Nexstar owns more TV stations than anyone. Its acquisition of a big rival would let it reach 80% of the nation. But that takeover is on hold as a major antitrust lawsuit plays out. David Folkenflik, NPR News.
0: This is NPR.
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2: Welcome to this week's edition of The Green on Delaware Public Media. I'm your host, Tom Byrne. It's been nearly 3 years since the Biden administration announced the Mid-Atlantic Clean Hydrogen Hub, or MACH 2, was among a series of hydrogen hubs selected to receive substantial federal grants to jumpstart the hydrogen fuel industry, and that Delaware would be part of MACH 2. This week, Delaware finally saw the first real move to get the ball rolling on hydrogen production here. Eternium, a Wilmington-based company, announced it plans to build a hydrogen production facility in Dover. But Eternium says it isn't relying on MACH 2 to be successful. This week, contributor John Hurl takes a closer look at Eternium's plans in Dover and where things stand with MACH 2 in his latest piece available at DelawarePublic.org. And John and I chatted earlier this week about what he learned. So, John, let's start with the Eternium announcement this week. What is the company building in Dover?
8: Well, it's building a plant for about $226 million to make commercial quantities of hydrogen and so-called heavy water. And those would be for industries including semiconductors and pharmaceuticals. The company says it will be the first to do so in commercial quantities nationwide. And it will be the first member of the Mid-Atlantic Clean Hydrogen Group, that is known as MACH 2, to actually begin its operations.
2: And what is the timeline for getting this up and running?
8: Well, the company is aiming to close on the real estate deal in an industrial estate near Dover by in the fourth quarter of this year to make a so-called final investment decision by March of next year to break ground later in 2027 and finally to begin operations by mid to late 2028.
2: John, a recent decision by Dover City Council paved the way for this. What did City Council do to make Eternium welcome to open for business in Dover?
8: Well, they simply updated a zoning ordinance and that to allow for hydrogen production. The head of Eternium, Andrew Cotone, told me that they chose Dover. They considered a number of different locations in the first state. They chose Dover because it checked a lot of boxes. It had enough power supply, it had enough water supply, and particularly it had a proximity to major clients. And he said that distribution would have driven up the cost of supplying hydrogen to clients. Distribution over a wider area, and so the fact that it was Eternium was relatively close to its clients helped to keep the costs down. And made for a more compelling business model.
2: So Dover took advantage of, I guess, a situation where they were wanted and they jumped on the opportunity.
8: That's exactly right.
2: And local officials, John, do seem pretty bullish on the impact that Eternium can make in Dover. What are local officials saying about bringing this clean hydrogen facility to the state's capital city?
8: Well, one of the people I spoke to on this is Linda Parkowski. She's the executive director of the Kent Economic Partnership. And she said that it was a big deal for Dover to get investment, or at least a promise of investment of this magnitude. And the plant is expected to employ about 50 people in what Andrew Cotone said was for a low six-figure salaries. So that obviously will have a ripple effect on the local economy. I also spoke with Dina Vendetti. She is she's the president of the local Chamber of Commerce, and she praised the fact that the Dover had actually gone ahead and as she put it, modernized its zoning code to allow this to happen.
2: How about Governor Matt Meyer and others? What are they saying about this first foray into clean hydrogen here in Delaware?
8: Well, the governor has said Eternium's announcement here continues the history of industrial innovation with a nation-leading project, and so he's saying that this is the governor is very fulsomely welcoming this announcement and saying that it will continue the tradition.
2: John, perhaps the most interesting thing here is that one would think that Eternium would be closely tied to
9: the Mach 2 project that you mentioned earlier. But that's not what their leadership is saying, correct?
8: Well, that is correct. Andrew Cotone said that Eternium won't depend on orders from other members of Mach 2. Now, Mach 2 has, according to its chief operating officer, Mach 2 now has around 10 members. So other companies that are either produce, consume, or distribute hydrogen. And the original vision here was that these companies were going to kind of aid each other. But what Cotone is now saying is that yes, of course. I mean, if he gets customers from amongst other hydrogen consumers within the Mach 2 group, should they come forward, then no doubt he would sign on the dotted line with them. But what he says now is that the company will not depend on Mach 2. On other companies for its orders. And the other thing that's worth mentioning here is that Eternium will not need federal subsidy. Now, there's a lot of uncertainty as to whether subsidies for the hydrogen hubs in general will continue to be provided. What Cotone is saying is that he's got what he claims is a compelling business model. He has clients lined up, and he doesn't need any help from the federal government in order to do business.
9: Well, you mentioned you did talk to the chief operating officer of Mach 2, Manny Citrone, for this story. What is he saying first about Eternium and this announcement that they're ready to get something started in Delaware?
8: Well, I mean, here's, first of all, Mach 2 put out its official statement, provided lots of plaudits for Eternium. He said that Mach 2 is thrilled, was the word he used, that Eternium is going ahead with this project. And he called it a major step forward for Mach 2.
9: Well, how about Mach 2's overall status? What did Citron have to say about that, independent of what's going on with Eternium?
8: Well, this is an interesting thing. There was a difference, a marked difference between Mach 2's official comment and what Citrone said in his interview with me. He said that, it remains uncertain whether the Department of Energy under the Trump administration will continue to fund Mach 2. It was first promised under the Biden administration, when this was announced back in October of 2023, the Biden administration promised up to $750 million for Mach 2, particularly. We have to say that very little of that money has been paid out. And two of the seven initially conceived hydrogen hubs across the country, two of them have actually been have closed down since the Trump administration withdrew their funding. So Mach 2 has escaped that round of bloodletting, at least. Citrone says that it's still uncertain as to whether the DOE will continue to fund it.
9: So with that in mind, you've been reporting on Mach 2 since that launch back in October 2023. Does it feel to you like it's just kind of a drift right now? It seems like there's very little momentum or direction, at least publicly, so that even with good news like this week's Eternium announcement, it feels like it's kind of in limbo.
8: Well, the fact that Eternium says that it's not dependent on orders from Mach 2, I mean, should Mach 2 continue to exist, from any of those companies, that tends to undermine confidence in the grouping as a whole. And the other thing to note here is that, there's obviously a very upbeat tone to Mach 2's official statement, but that was very much at odds with Citrone's comments in his interview. And then he sounded like he was sort of putting a brave face on a very uncertain outlook. So I think it's probably at a minimum, it's probably fair to say that the jury is still out on whether Mark II survives and in what form. In the meantime, Eternium is plowing ahead on its own.
9: Thanks to contributor John Hurdle for his time this week. John's piece on Eternium's clean hydrogen plans in Dover is available at DelawarePublic.org. And stay with us. We take a closer look at the measles outbreak in the first state and what you need to know about it. 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
9: This is The Green on Delaware Public Media, and I'm Tom Byrne. Delaware's current measles outbreak is now just over a dozen cases, all in Kent County, and four involving children. This outbreak, which comes as a surprise, doesn't carry the same weight as COVID earlier in the decade, but is a cause for concern for some adults and children, especially those not vaccinated against measles. This week, Delaware Public Media's Joey Rosari catches up with Delaware Healthcare Association President and CEO Brian Frazee and Kate Smith, Executive Director of the Delaware Academy of Medicine and Public Health, to discuss this measles outbreak, as well as vaccinations and dealing with myths and disinformation in that area.
15: Delaware recently declared there was a measles outbreak. What should people be aware of about the outbreak and measles in general moving forward here?
16: So one of the things to be aware of is an outbreak is anytime you have three or more cases that are connected. So right now they are all confined to Kent County, and all of the information that we have is coming from Delaware's measles dashboard, which is at publichealthalerts.delaware.gov/measles. But I want to be clear that an outbreak is just anytime you have three or more that are somehow connected. Outbreak sounds scary.
17: I think the bottom line here too is that the vaccines save lives, and the measles vaccine prevents the transmission and prevents you from getting into the first place. And so we strongly urge, you know, the First State Health Leaders Alliance, and I think all of our organizations, the Department of Public Health has been urging everyone to make sure that they're up to date on their vaccines, because that is the very clear number one way to prevent somebody from getting measles.
16: Yeah. I mean, most children in Delaware are vaccinated against measles. Delaware's kindergarten vaccination rates for the 2024 school year, which is the most recent number we have, has us at about 93% vaccinated, which is a great number. The more vaccinated, the more likely it is that we will stop measles in its tracks. That's something called herd immunity, or community immunity, if you want to make it rhyme. If you are vaccinated, you don't have a whole lot to worry about. If you're vaccinated, it's considered 97% safe. If you've had two doses of the measles vaccine, there's a 97% chance you will be absolutely perfectly fine. So if you're vaccinated, nothing to worry about.
15: Do we know if those who came down with the measles, if they were vaccinated? Have we had that kind of release yet? Have they gone further in this, or are we still just, you know, there's this outbreak and, you know, just be aware?
16: The first person that was diagnosed in Delaware, I believe, was unvaccinated, according to the DPH bulletin that went out. And I believe the second case was also unvaccinated. I'm not sure about the rest.
15: So, again, just to clarify, if you're vaccinated, you are, for the most part, safe. There's 97%. I mean, it's not complete, but for the most part, you will be safe, right?
16: Yeah, I mean, nothing. So people always seem to think that vaccines mean that you've built a brick wall around yourself and you're therefore not going to get measles. That's not what's going to happen. What's going to happen is you will probably have the measles virus in your body, but your body's going to kill it faster and fast enough that you're either not going to show any symptoms of the disease, or your body's going to kill it so fast that, you know, the symptoms are going to be very, very mild. So if you have been vaccinated against measles, your body already knows how to fight it and kill it. So when it sees it, it will kill it as quickly as possible. That's what your body does. That's what your immune system is supposed to do. If you haven't been vaccinated, then first your body has to learn what it is and then build stuff to kill it and then kill it. So it takes longer. So it means that you're going to show symptoms, and it means that you're going to have a stronger reaction. If you've already been vaccinated, then you're good. And if you get sick, it might be, you know, you might have a mild fever and then you move on with your life. But the chance of having some kind of serious complication or, you know, even showing the rash is very, very small.
15: Now, COVID is still fresh in everybody's minds, and this isn't going to be like that. Like, you know, you have to get, there's a different strand of measles and we have to get vaccinated or boosters, right? I mean, if you got that, you know, the MMR essentially, you know, you should be good.
16: Yeah. So yes, in general, measles, as long as you've been vaccinated for measles, you're good to go. If you were born before 1957, you're assumed to be immune because you've had the measles. So before 1957 was when the first measles vaccine was introduced. If you were born before then, you're good by sheer dint of already having measles. There's a weird, like, 1963 to 1967, if you were born in that era, they were using a vaccine that wasn't quite as good. And at that time, when measles vaccine was first introduced, the schedule was only one dose. Now we have two. That started in, like, the 90s. So if you're worried about it and you're like, oh, I was born in 1965 and I've only had one dose and it might be the one that wasn't very good, talk to your doctor. Right? Go to your doctor, say, look, this is my history. I'm not sure if I was vaccinated. I'm not sure if I was vaccinated with the good one. And there are places in Delaware that you can get a measles vaccine. Having an extra measles vaccine because you're not sure and you want to be safe is not going to hurt. But in general, yes, if you've received one dose of the measles vaccine, if you were vaccinated before 1990, or two doses after 1990, you're good.
15: What are some of the symptoms that we should look for, either in ourselves or others, if there's a fear or worry of measles?
16: So the first thing that you're probably going to see is a fever and a cough and maybe a runny nose, which is not super helpful because that is also true of, like, COVID and the flu. But you might see red watery eyes. You might see little white dots inside your mouth, like in your lips and in your cheeks. And then you might see that measles rash. So the rashes can be, you know, any number of things and they all look different or the same. But the measles rash is going to be flat red spots. They're not going to be bumpy like chicken pox. They might occasionally have small raised bumps on top, but for the most part, the rash itself is going to be flat. And it will probably start at your face and work its way down your body. So it'll go from your face to your trunks and your arms, down your legs to your feet. So if you see the red watery eyes, bumps in your mouth, and the rash, that's a pretty clear sign that you might have the measles.
15: Did this catch you by surprise, you, the Delaware medical establishment, or with measles cases picking up in the U.S. over the last year or so, did that put the health community on alert?
17: It did catch us a little by surprise. I mean, we have had, in the last couple of years, a few cases around the country that got some attention. So like every other public health issue, you know, our hospitals, and I think I speak for all of the healthcare community in Delaware, are always making sure that they're prepared for anything that may come at them, including measles. This is not a new disease like COVID was, like you mentioned earlier. And so this is something that, you know, we have seen before, and certainly are familiar with. And I know our members in the hospital community have been on top of this, and we've been communicating and coordinating with, the Department of Public Health, the Department of Health and Social Services on communications and information sharing. You know, all of our clinicians are sharing information about the vaccine, to their patients. And so we're doing everything we can to work on the prevention side to prevent the outbreak from spreading further than it has. And of course, making sure we're prepared in the event that someone does contract the measles, that we can manage that accordingly.
16: I think that once we started seeing measles cases going up in last year in 2025, that was kind of when we all got whiplash and we all went, oh, this is not going to stop the way it did, you know, for the Disney World outbreak or the Mennonite outbreak in Texas. So I think that seeing cases here in Delaware is a shame. It probably doesn't come as a surprise because Delaware is not an island. You know, we can't stop people from, you know, bringing things across the border. But I do think we're in a very good position. We have a very high vaccination rate for measles. We have Brian's group and coordination from the top down trying to make sure that everybody is aware of what's going on and we're catching things relatively quickly. So it is a shame that we're seeing it, but I don't think it comes as a surprise to anyone at this point.
15: Seeing how the numbers picked up around the country over the past year and a half or so, and you see, does that make you then prepare? Like, wait a minute, we see it here, we see it there. It's bound to come here too, across, you know, like you said, you know, you can't block it. You can't block it off, not on an island. And does that also help you prepare? Or is that something where you have to, well, it happens, then we deal with it when it happens?
16: I think seeing it across the country kind of gave everybody a wake-up call. And therefore, you know, we ramped up our education efforts for public health saying, hey, this is why you should get vaccinated. Are you worried about what's happening in those other states? You can check your vaccination records here. So I think it kind of, at the very least in Delaware, it kind of gave us a heads up because we hadn't had seen any for so long. We were able to get everybody on the same page and just be like, if this happens here, here's what we're going to do. And have those conversations with patients and being like, hey, you know, 90% of unvaccinated people will probably get measles if you get near somebody who has it. Do we want to revisit the conversation about getting your vaccines up to date? And one of the most important things is to have a clear voice that's saying the same thing. So FISHLA, DPH, we're all trying to make sure that we're, you know, using the same language so that there's as little confusion as there can possibly be, because there's a lot of actors out there now who are not doing that, and it's leading to confusion and misinformation. So we want to be really clear about what the science says and about, you know, risks and all that kind of stuff.
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0: Welcome back to The Green on Delaware Public Media. I'm your host, Tom Byrne. An increase in gas prices hit farmers hard at the start of this growing season, and those prices haven't meaningfully dropped yet, according to Delaware Ag Secretary Don Clifton.
1: The difference is 65% increase in a matter of just a few months in the diesel cost. That's outrageous, and it's unnecessary, and that ripples through the entire economy. The level that that fuel is trading also is an indicator of what heating oil will be this fall.
0: Now, drought conditions, fertilizer costs, and slow-going farm bill deliberations in Congress are adding weight to farmers already squeezed by high overhead. This week, Delaware Public Media's Israel Hale checks in with Felton farmer Jim Minner to discuss how these issues are affecting his day-to-day operations.
2: What are some of the main factors that have created challenges for farmers this year?
3: We've had high fertilizer prices. We've had extreme drought in my area. If you go 5 to 10 miles north and south of this area, they've had decent rainfall, have some pretty good looking crops. The damage has been done to our crops because it was incredibly dry and hot in June. And all the good yield is pretty well sucked out of the crop. So we're not looking at really good yields. Prices are poor. They have gone up some, but we're still below production costs. Soybeans are the only thing that looks a little better. Diesel fuel prices through the roof, astronomical prices. We're looking at about 48% to 50% increase in fuel price to run equipment this year over last year. I had all of my fuel pre-bought for the spring. I've consumed all that. That fuel was in the tanks at $2.89 a gallon. I now need to refill the tanks, and it's going to be $4.86 a gallon to refill. So the fuel prices have hit hard. Fertilizer prices were through the roof, all of it due to the Hormuz Strait being restricted in the Iran conflict. It's drove our fuel prices up. It's drove our fertilizer prices up. It's just been tough. It's hard to make decisions when you don't know from day to day what's going to be.
2: Ag Secretary Clifton told us that one aspect of sale prices is competition from Brazil. So can you explain what's going on there?
3: They are killing us because they don't have to pay. See, we have to absorb all of the technology fees in seed. They don't pay any technology fees on the exact same seed that we use. And that's wrong. We're stuck with carrying the bag for them. And they should be absorbing those fees, too, through those companies.
2: Sure. Can you explain what those technology fees are?
3: Technology fees are going to be any of the advanced technology in the seed, the hybrid technology, the Roundup Ready genes, the chemical genes, the insect genes to help them resist insects. All that stuff comes with a price. It helps production. It gives us the yield. But they get the exact same seed with the same technology, and they don't have to pay the prices that we do because we're absorbing all of that.
2: So we've long heard complaints with the Farm Bill. What issues is that piece of legislation causing on the ground for you?
3: The politicians can't get together and come up with a Farm Bill. One of the biggest problems with the Farm Bill is there is so much food-related items in the Farm Bill. It's not just the Farm Bill. The Farm Bill is SNAP benefits. It's all of those, all the stuff that people need to survive. A lot of the programs are all in the ag. It's not just a farm-oriented program. It's all-encompassing. There's things in there. I don't understand why they're there, but it's kind of like a catch-all for anything dealing with food. So there's items in, that's what's causing the problem. It's the fight between the politicians on wanting to give away a lot of things, a lot of the food programs, and we're kind of getting left out in the cold on the production side because of that. They just can't agree on what it should be.
2: What sort of things are you having to change about your day-to-day operations as a result of this year's challenges?
3: I'm looking at what's happening around. There's probably going to be a lot of foreclosure sales this year. There's going to be a lot of guys that just ain't going to make it. And they're going to get foreclosed on because they're just, I don't think it's going to be in this area, but there's probably going to be areas in the Midwest that are going to get hit pretty hard. We're below cost of production on corn. We're pretty close to at cost of production on soybeans. But a business can't run at cost or below cost. It's just not feasible. If you're not making a profit, you really can't stay into it. Farmers do. We absorb it. We just carry the debt. If we don't make it this year, when we go in to get money to operate next year, we just add on what we couldn't pay for this year. I mean, that's just what we do. We're not going to quit farming. We're resilient. Some might say we might be a little bit on the stupid side for doing that, but if you love doing it, you do what you have to stay in it.
2: We've heard that drought effects aren't uncommon in Delaware. This is the second year in a row that it's happened since I've been here. Is this something that you're having to plan ahead of time for now?
3: Yeah. I forward sell most all of my grain. So in November, I'm selling corn and soybeans for the following year. Before I even plant the crop, I'm already selling crop. And I'm looking at prices, following the prices, see where they go. If they get to a point where I think I can make a profit on it, I sell. The drought changes that. I'm not an irrigated farmer. All my ground is dry land. I have no irrigation. So when I'm forward selling, I have long running records that I keep. My records go all the way back to the 80s on yield. And I also have weather stats in my computer that I kept. I keep a diary for every year. I've got all my diaries stacked up. All that information is there. So what I do is look at it. My yields have been consistently getting higher. Even in the drought years, my yields are better because of the genetics in the crop. So when I forward sell, I have to pick a spot where if we get hit with the drought, I only sell as much as I think I could produce as a minimum. And I keep that number, say, if I can produce 180 bushel acre corn in a good year,

0: So when I forward sell, I don't sell no more than what I know I can produce in a severe drought condition. So that way you're not get caught short by not being able to fill your contracts. So I always stop short if the weather changes and we start getting rain like we're doing now. If the crop was in better physical condition, the drought affected mine to the point where I should be just a shade better than minimum, but I don't think it's going to be a lot. There are some guys that were lucky enough to get some intermittent rains in between. They'll probably do better. They'll probably have crops that'll be in the 150, 160 range, pretty consistent. Crops right through this little strip where I'm at is bad. Corn didn't get any height. It's just not going to make a good yield, but I think it'll make a minimum yield. And you have to play crop insurance into that too when you're figuring your pricing out.
1: What's something you'd want the public to know about farming in Delaware that they might not be aware of?
0: It's just been a difficult season. If you sit back and you watch your weather reports, and I do that every day, keep up with it, and everybody wants it to be sunny and warm and no rain, and they don't realize that the beautiful beach weather, you can't have that here around. If we don't get weather, you know, rainy days, rainy weekends, we'll take rain anytime we can get it. And people have just got to understand that, you know, when it gets dry, think about it. When it's dry, your yard starts drying up. If your yard's dying, our crops are dying. And it's very depressing to put forth upwards of $900 an acre to plant a crop of corn per acre. And in that $300 to $600 range, depending on what you do to your crop, and soybeans, and watch it die. And if you do the calculation, some of these guys are farming. I mean, I farm 550 acres. There's guys that are farming close to 10,000 acres per operation. And when you do the math on that, if they're at a half and half crop rotation, if they're in 5,000 acres of corn and 5,000 acres of soybeans, when you do the math on that, that's a lot of money sitting out there. And if most people knew the cost to do that, and knowing that there's a good chance that you may not get that back, people would say they just don't understand the money that it takes to do it. We handle a lot of money. You don't make a lot of money, but you handle a lot of money. That's farming.
2: 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And we wrap up The Green next with Enlighten Me, where we explore what you need to know about ticks and the diseases they carry. 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
2: 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Thanks for spending time with us on The Green this week. I'm Tom Byrne. With summer in full swing, lots of people head outdoors for hiking, biking, and camping. But summer is also prime

0: season for all kinds of annoying and sometimes harmful insects like ticks. These tiny bugs can cause a host of health problems ranging from the minor to the serious. And in this edition of Enlighten Me, Delaware Public Media's Martin Matheny talks to a trio of experts about those dangers, including how to avoid catching a tick-borne illness and what kind of research is underway to help combat those diseases.
1: Summertime in the first state means an increase in outdoor activities for many. And while the state's beaches always draw large crowds, people also find their summer fun inland, in the state's woods, and on its miles of trails. But hiking and other outdoor activities in the summer also means a greater chance of an encounter with ticks and the possibility of contracting one of many tick-borne diseases.
2: Ticks are referred to colloquially as the sewers of the animal world. They can carry multiple different types of pathogens. They can carry viruses. They can carry bacteria. They can carry parasites.
1: That's Garth Ehrlich, professor of microbiology and immunology at Drexel University School of Medicine. He says that while there are a lot of possible conditions that can result from a tick bite, there are a few that are most common. Leading the list is Lyme disease.
2: The two other pathogens that are most commonly associated with tick bites is another bacterium called Bartonella, and then Babesia, which is a parasite in the same family as malaria. We call them the three Bs because the Lyme disease is caused by the Borrelial bacteria, and then Bartonella and Babesia. So those are the big three.
1: Lyme disease, arguably the most well-known tick-borne disease, is characterized by flu-like symptoms and in some cases a very distinctive bullseye rash. Kara Kessler is a resident at Bay Health Family Medicine.
3: The big sign is looking for that big target shape that occurs on that arm and seeking treatment as well.
1: Lyme disease has its own set of challenges, not just for those with the disease, but for healthcare providers as well. For one thing, it can be kind of sneaky. While many diseases begin to show signs in a matter of hours or days, it can be weeks or months before symptoms of Lyme disease make an appearance.
2: It divides very slowly. So people may be familiar with something like E. coli or something like that, or staph or strep. Those common bacteria will divide every 20 to 30 minutes under ideal conditions. The spirochete that causes Lyme disease, Borrelia, it divides about every 12 hours. And so by its nature, because it divides very slowly, it's almost always associated with chronic and long-term diseases because it just takes a long time for it to get to the point where there's enough of it, you know, to cause disease.
1: It's a diagnostic challenge, but it can also frustrate patients who are already feeling pretty crummy.
2: The average person who doesn't know that they've been bitten by a tick and just, you know, starts getting sick, they see between 7 and 13 physicians before they actually get a diagnosis of Lyme disease. So it's a very, you know, it's emotionally very difficult on the patient because they keep seeing physicians and physicians are saying, you don't have anything wrong.
1: But if you can catch it early, Lyme disease can be treated with a round of antibiotics. Preeti Gupta is a primary care doctor with Bay Health.
4: If we catch a patient within 72 hours of tick bite or removal of the tick, we can give them the medication to prevent Lyme disease.
1: One advantage for those who catch a tick bite early enough is that it takes the tick a while to actually transmit Lyme disease to a person.
4: Just crawling a tick or just seeing a tick in the body doesn't cause the Lyme disease. It has to be attached to the skin and present there for at least more than 24 hours.
1: Also important, she says, is that not every tick carries Lyme disease.
4: Maybe 10% of the ticks might be infected with the bacteria which can cause the Lyme disease.
1: But what about long-term consequences, especially if you don't catch a tick in time? Left undiagnosed or untreated, tick-borne conditions can turn chronic.
2: Once they become chronic, they're really only manageable. You're never going to eradicate them. And what you see is, you know, these patients, you know, who are chronically infected, they may have to go on antibiotics, you know, for a couple months, you know, once or twice a year, you know, to manage the infection. Once these pathogens get into the deep tissues, they're almost impossible to completely, you know, eliminate.
1: Lyme disease is a concern, but what about another tick-borne disease which has been widely reported on in recent years? What about alpha-gal syndrome?
4: It is delayed allergic reaction to the tick bite, and then you cannot tolerate the red meat. That's the common thing. It's from the allergy from the tick bite itself. I have read about it, but in my career, I have seen only one or two cases of alpha-gal syndrome.
1: Part of the reason for that, at least in Delaware, is that it's usually carried by a different breed of tick, Ehrlich says. In the eastern U.S., deer ticks are more common.
2: The alpha-gal is associated with the Lone Star tick. Now, that doesn't mean that the Lone Star tick couldn't transmit Lyme disease. It doesn't mean that, you know, that the deer tick couldn't cause alpha-gal. But it's the general breakdown. On average, you know, they're going to cause, they'll be associated with, you know, with different conditions.
1: The key to avoiding any of the myriad tick-borne diseases is twofold: prevention and vigilance. Kara Kessler again.
3: Prevention is key. Wearing your bug spray, hats, clothing, covering up. That's how we're going to prevent these diseases. And when you're concerned, it's always okay. Reach out to your doctor. Let us know. We'll look you over. Think about your symptoms. And sometimes your symptoms take time to evolve. So you may, maybe the first day when we see you, we might not have that as a top differential, but with time, we can always tell, and we'll get there together. So when in doubt, ask your physician. It's okay.
4: It's a good idea to take a shower within 2 hours of coming from the wooded area. So if you do catch any ticks, you can wash it away. And that's the good time for checking, doing the skin check. Make sure you're checking in your behind the knee area, groin area, armpits, behind the ears, in the hair, where we can miss the ticks.
1: If you find a tick on your body, removing it is usually simple as long as you're careful. You'll need a pair of tweezers.
4: And then you have to be very close to the skin, as close as possible. You hold the tick and move it slowly in all the direction and small pull to bring that guy out. As close to the skin as possible in slow movements.
1: But Gupta says if you're seeing any symptoms or just concerned about your exposure after a tick bite, see your doctor.
4: Redness, swelling, itching, pain, or rash we described, they should contact their clinician. Flu-like symptoms, fever, malaise, generalized body aches, pains, chills, they should contact their clinician.
1: Ticks are a pretty common actor in our human experience, one we've been contending with for millennia. But there's still a lot of research to be done, Drexel's Ehrlich says.
2: Where the work is going now is in the developing of actually new classes of diagnostics. So there's one group that's developed what's called a biomarker panel. And so what they did is they looked at a large number of proteins in the blood of patients who were known to have Lyme disease. And then they compared it with people who were known not to have Lyme disease. And they actually used a machine learning program, kind of an AI program, to teach which of these many, you know, blood proteins are elevated.
1: Meanwhile, one of his colleagues is looking at how tick-borne diseases affect our antibodies.
2: And what my colleague has found here is it's really, I think, you know, brilliant work. She's found that most proteins are decorated with short chains of sugar molecules. And what she's found is that the Lyme disease agent is able to modify how the host, us, puts these sugar molecules on our antibodies so the antibodies are less effective. And so if you've got an active infection, then she can assay the sugar molecules on your antibodies and say, okay, you have an active infection or you don't.
1: And Ehrlich himself is in the early to middle stages of developing a new medication that could change treatment.
2: Almost all the classes of antibiotics that we currently have are designed to kill rapidly dividing bacteria. So that's why, you know, we have to treat for very long periods of time. with something like Lyme disease. And so what we're doing in my laboratory is we're trying to develop a new class of antibiotic, which essentially prevents the bacteria from going into these, what we call this quiescent state, you know, so that it basically has to keep dividing. And so then you could kill it more easily with standard antibiotics. What we found, much to our surprise, is that the drugs that we have developed have another effect that we weren't expecting. And that is they turn off the virulence of the bacteria. So they don't kill the bacteria, but they prevent the bacteria from producing the proteins that cause disease. And so then our immune systems much more easily, you know, get rid of the bacteria. So we say we're defanging the bacteria. We're taking the teeth out of them.
1: Meanwhile, if you're heading into the woods for a hike or some camping, wear appropriate clothes, check for ticks after you come in, and keep the bug spray handy. For Delaware Public Media, I'm Martin Matheny.
0: Thanks to our Martin Matheny and his guests for enlightening us this week. You can find out more about tick-borne illnesses, their symptoms, and how to stay safe at cdc.gov/ticks. 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And we'll see you again next week on The Green, where Delawareans get tuned into a first state of mind.
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10: Good afternoon. I'm Joe Irizarry. 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As for the forecast for tonight, thunderstorms this evening, sky starting partly cloudy after midnight, storms making strong gusty winds, breezy, a low 74. It's now 4 o'clock.
11: President Trump tries a new tack to limit birthright citizenship.
12: He's signed two new executive orders just weeks after the Supreme Court shut down his original plan.
11: For Friday, August 7th, this is All Things Considered from NPR News. I'm Mary Louise Kelly.
12: And I'm Ilse Chang. Ahead this hour, with no end in sight for the Iran war, what are the consequences of a dwindling U.S. weapons stockpile?
13: The United States should probably look inward for a while, and the rest of the world should stop relying on the United States, and America should learn to take care of its own problems.
11: Also, Jerry Garcia died more than 30 years ago.
12: That fact does not stop deadheads from gathering to celebrate and sing along with the Grateful Dead.
14: I don't care if it's a bunch of teenagers playing the music. I don't care who's playing it. As long as the music's playing, I'll seek it out with whoever will come with me.
11: Now News.
15: Live from NPR News, I'm Lakshmi Singh. Acting Attorney General Todd Blanche is a crucial step closer to being confirmed now that he's apparently convinced Republican Senator Bill Cassidy to support his nomination. On the Senate floor today, the lawmaker from Louisiana appeared to become emotional as he predicted he would be criticized for the decision he's made.
16: The people of Louisiana can be assured that I worked hard to understand the issue and to make the right decision. With that, I yield.
15: Cassidy said the vote is not a referendum on President Trump, but a choice between Blanche and another less effective acting attorney general. Republican Senator Lisa Murkowski raised concerns about the politicization of the Justice Department, citing Blanche's oversight of the controversial release of the Epstein files and the creation of a $1.8 billion compensation fund that critics have described as a slush fund for Trump's allies. She said she would vote no on Blanche's nomination. President Trump says he will immediately appeal a lower court's decision to pause the construction of his ballroom. Now the Supreme Court will weigh in. Here's NPR's Deepa Shivaram.
17: Trump argues the ballroom is needed for national security. Construction has been ongoing for months already, but a federal appeals court has now ruled that the White House must pause construction until the project gets approval from Congress. Trump calls the decision unjust and says the Supreme Court should overturn the ruling entirely. Trump has repeatedly said taxpayers won't foot the bill for the ballroom, but reporting from the Washington Post says the project is being funded by more than $300 million in taxpayer money. Polling indicates the ballroom and several of Trump's other construction projects in Washington are deeply unpopular among voters. Deepa Shivaram, NPR News, The White House.
15: Water rationing has begun in Puerto Rico. Hundreds of thousands of people in the U.S. territory are subject to 48 hours with, then 48 hours without water as the island grapples with a severe drought, a water shortage, and an overall aging infrastructure that's unable to keep up. We have the latest from NPR's Adrian Florido.
18: The island's public water utility has, for the better part of a year, not been able to deliver water to a lot of people's homes. So although the formal rationing is starting today, a lot of people have been coping for months without water for days at a time. In terms of how they're coping, well, they're cooking less, bathing less, letting their plants wilt, storing water in buckets and bins when they do get water, filling them up and storing the water. They're buying a lot of bottled water.
15: NPR's Adrian Florido reporting from San Juan. U.S. stocks have ended the day higher with the Dow closing up 151 points. This is NPR News.
10: This is Delaware Public Media. Good afternoon. I'm Joe Irizarry. Milton continues discussions about upcoming revisions to its comprehensive development plan, including economic development. Delaware Public Media's Israel Hale has more.
19: The Milton Planning and Zoning Commission is meeting monthly, going through their comprehensive development plan ahead of its 10-year update, which needs state approval by 2028. In the area of economic development, the biggest changes proposed focus on expanding advocacy for the town as a place to do business, work, or shop. Commissioner Maurice McGrath suggests that the Milton Chamber of Commerce take up that work more aggressively.
20: The Chamber of Commerce does not go out looking for new members, you know, looking for you as a business owner. They don't look for you to say, hey, how would you like to come to Milton? They only represent the businesses that are here. They don't go out and try and bring people here.
19: Milton relies on property taxes as its main source of revenue, and the commission agrees their strategy for growing the town's tax base must include bringing new faces to the community. Commissioner Don Mazzeo says there's not enough current incentive for new or existing businesses to start or expand in Milton. He argues they can get the same fire and police services by setting up outside of town limits and dodge town taxes. The next comprehensive plan meeting is scheduled for August 14th. Israel Hale, Delaware Public Media.
10: Construction on the I-95 and 896 interchange is complete with all ramps now open. The last ramp opened late last month, a little more than 3 years after the project started. Work included building new flyover ramps to help reduce traffic weaving dangerously. Now, the project cost nearly $300 million, according to DelDOT, making it the largest infrastructure project in cost and scope over the last several years. The main goal was to make the interchange easier and safer to navigate for vehicles. But DelDOT's Director of Community Relations, C.R. McLeod, notes there is still more work to be completed in the area around the interchange.
3: Primarily with an existing bridge out on I-95 that falls within the project zone, and this contractor that has built our interchange is also doing that rehabilitation work. So over Route 72, we are finishing up that a bridge rehabilitation project.
10: Other work like drainage, landscaping, and making sure signage is in place still needs to be done there as well.
21: 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Other contributors include Lilly Endowment, a private foundation supporting NPR's coverage of religion and spirituality, and Jarl and Pamela Mohn, focusing on civil liberties, foster youth, public radio, and the arts.
11: NPR News, this is All Things Considered. I'm Mary Louise Kelly in Washington.
22: And I'm Elsa Chang in Culver City, California. Birthright citizenship is making headlines again. That is because President Trump has signed two new executive orders focused on ending what is referred to in those orders as, quote, birth tourism. The move comes weeks after the Supreme Court ruled that the president's previous attempt was unconstitutional. To talk about the implication of these latest efforts, we're joined now by NPR's Juliana Kim. Hi, Juliana.
23: Hi there.
22: Hi. Okay, so just begin by telling us, what did these new orders say exactly?
23: Mm-hmm. The first order looks to expand the categories of people who are ineligible for birthright citizenship. That would include children of foreign government employees who are in the U.S., think embassy or consulate staff. It would also restrict birthright citizenship for children whose parents were, quote, engaging in fraudulent activity to obtain citizenship, end quote. Trump has talked about this issue for years, that women are misrepresenting their intentions of travel when they visit the U.S. in order to give birth here so that their newborn can receive automatic citizenship. This is also referred to as birth tourism. Now, the scale of this issue has been widely debated. That being said, the second executive order is all about cracking down on birth tourism. And one of the ways is by revoking the travel visa to anyone suspected of engaging in the practice.
22: Okay, so put this in plain terms for us. If these orders play out, what kind of impact do you think we're expecting here?
23: Mm-hmm. Right. The executive orders that were signed yesterday didn't exactly explain how they would be enforced. It does direct federal agencies to issue public guidance on this over the next 30 days. But, you know, legal experts believe these orders will be quickly challenged. I'll also add that, you know, willfully misrepresenting the purpose of travel is already considered visa fraud in the U.S. And Trump, back in his first term, instructed the State Department to deny visas to pregnant women if officials believe they were engaging in birth tourism.
22: Well, do we even know about the real numbers of so-called birth tourism?
23: Trump yesterday claimed hundreds of thousands of people are engaging in birth tourism. Now, the State Department doesn't track this, and the estimates that we do have suggest that tourist births make up less than 2% of the 3.6 million babies born in the U.S. every year. Hmm. And it's why immigration advocates argue that birth tourism is being blown out of proportion. According to the Centers for Disease Control and Prevention, you know, there were fewer than 10,000 babies born in the U.S. to foreign residents in 2024. Meanwhile, the Center for Immigration Studies is a group that supports restricting immigration, and by their estimate, temporary visitors gave birth to about 70,000 babies in 2023.
22: Well, Juliana, you mentioned that these orders will likely get challenged in court. I mean, so many of President Trump's executive orders have been challenged. So let me ask you, do you think that these newest orders are going to be upheld after litigation?
23: Yeah, you know, all of this is happening in the backdrop of the Supreme Court striking down Trump's previous attempt at limiting birthright citizenship. The court also reaffirmed that birthright citizenship is guaranteed by the 14th Amendment. Now, you know, the current order is more narrow in scope, and White House Staff Secretary Will Scharf also says that none of what the administration is doing right now conflicts with the Supreme Court rulings. That being said, some legal experts disagree. The ACLU put out a statement also recently saying any executive order that tries to undermine birthright citizenship will, quote, meet the same fate as the last one, end quote.
22: That is NPR's Juliana Kim. Thank you, Juliana.
23: Thank you.
11: The United States military is running low on weapons, at least the weapons it has relied on for the war with Iran, now in its sixth month. This week, Reuters reported the U.S. is nearly out of certain long-range missiles, though the U.S. has other offensive weapons available. Perhaps more critically, the Center for Strategic and International Studies reported last month that the military has used up about two-thirds of its Patriot interceptors' defensive weapons against incoming fire. NPR corroborated both reports with U.S. officials not authorized to discuss them. President Trump denies these reports. He posted online yesterday that the U.S. has, quote, massive amounts of munitions, especially of certain types. Well, our next guest disagrees. Phillips O'Brien argues shortages may already be affecting the current war with Iran, any future wars, and wars fought by U.S. allies around the world. O'Brien is a professor of strategic studies at the University of St. Andrews in Scotland, and he recently wrote about this for The Atlantic. Professor O'Brien, welcome.
0: Thank you for having me.
11: Why is the U.S. running low? Because you argue the Trump administration is only partially responsible. So who or what else?
0: Well, I mean, in the longer term, the United States didn't stockpile enough of these weapons. I think it went back to the fact that the United States has felt entirely secure. It fought the war on terror for 20 years, which was mostly a low-tech war. They didn't fight an enemy that would make them use these kinds of weapons in a sort of high amount. So they coasted, and then the Trump administration came in and spent nothing to build up stockpiles, nothing to improve it. So the fact that they start a war that they did not understand, they thought it would be a short war, and before they know it, they're in a longer war that's going on for months, and they're using up weapons in a way they never conceived of, and that's where we are.
11: So in a nutshell, this is bipartisan neglect, you would argue, allowing U.S. military industrial base to wither.
0: It's a bipartisan one that has been greatly exacerbated by the last year and a half.
11: Yeah. Look beyond the war with Iran, for example, to China, Taiwan, a potential Chinese attack on Taiwan. What is the impact of this dwindling supply there?
0: The U.S. is out of the game. It can't make up this deficit for years. So the United States cannot fight China. It simply can't do it.
11: You don't think that's overstating it to say the U.S. is out of the game?
0: Well, how can it if it has already eaten up more than half of its stockpiles of the Patriots, which you would confirm, how are they going to shoot down Chinese drones that can come in flocks of thousands and thousands? China's the biggest manufacturer in the world. The United States would eat up these stocks fighting China in a day or two. So I think the United States is absolutely out of the game as a military power in the Asia Pacific for a while until they get the ability to manufacture at scale.
11: What are the implications for U.S. allies? You write in your piece for The Atlantic that the weapons shortfall, and I'm quoting, sends a worrisome message to allies around the world. Just spell out the message.
0: Well, the number one message that's come out of this is if you don't make something and you base your military on buying it from someone else, you're actually making yourself vulnerable, not strong. Say you're an U.S. ally in the Gulf, and you've based your military as you have by buying it from the United States, most of your weapons, on the assumption the U.S. will fight for you, you're discovering both sides of that bargain don't work. So what the United States has done in two ways has undermined the country's standing in terms of selling weapons. And I believe every U.S. ally, it's not quite sure the United States actually looks at other countries as allies anymore, but these countries now need to look to their own resources to say, okay, we need to have systems that we can make.
11: I'm listening to you, and you sound awfully pessimistic about the state of the U.S. military. And I'm also hearing you say that what's needed to fix it is a bipartisan long-term push. Yeah. Is there anything that gives you hope that that is coming?
0: No. I mean, I'm sorry to sound pessimistic, but the United States went to war with Iran and lost it in a few months. And that should be the loudest of all wake-up calls.
11: You don't think it's salvageable at this point?
0: Well, it's not salvageable right now because it would take many years of production at the present level to even get back to where the United States was. And it's very hard to say, you know, how the country is going to come together behind any kind of coherent defense plan. So no, I mean, my own view is the United States should probably look inward for a while and the rest of the world should stop relying on the United States and America should learn to take care of its own problems.
11: A sobering view there from Phillips O'Brien of the University of St. Andrews in Scotland. Professor O'Brien, thank you.
0: Thank you.
22: More than 4,000 people have gotten sick with Ebola, and at least 1,800 people have died. That's according to the Africa CDC. The outbreak in the Democratic Republic of Congo is now the second largest on record. As NPR's Jonathan Lambert reports, health officials are starting to say that basic public health measures are inadequate to control it.
1: Africa CDC Director Jean Kaseya is focused on one important measure of the outbreak response.
2: If there is only one indicator that as Africa CDC we need to follow to say we are on good track or not, is the contact tracing.
1: Identifying people who came into contact with known cases and thus could be sick themselves can help officials stay ahead of the virus. But right now, about 70 to 80% of new cases are popping up outside of contact lists. That means officials aren't keeping up.
2: The outbreak is so far, and we are trying to follow.
1: Officials say 25 to 30,000 more contact tracers are needed to catch up to the virus. They've started hiring and training them, but that takes time. Heather Kerr is country director for the International Rescue Committee in DRC.
4: It's a really difficult job, if you like, but their job is to follow the contacts. And then when they find them, they have to persuade them that if they have any signs of Ebola, that they should go to a treatment center. And they often meet resistance.
1: Some question whether Ebola is real. Others wonder why responders only come for Ebola and not all their other health problems. Overall, this dynamic has stalled out the response, says Placide Mbala, director of clinical trials and science at Africa CDC.
5: Only the public health measure will not be enough to quickly control or stop this outbreak.
1: So officials are turning to other options. There are no approved vaccines for the species of Ebola spreading in DRC called Bundibugyo. There is an approved vaccine that's designed for another species of Ebola. That vaccine is called Ervebo, and some scientists have been skeptical it could offer much protection here. But on Thursday, Africa CDC officials said they'd be going ahead with clinical trials to find out.
5: The first trial can start within 2 or 3 weeks.
1: Bundibugyo-specific vaccines are in the works, but likely months away from helping. If Ervebo offers even a little extra protection, it could help turn the outbreak around more quickly. Jonathan Lambert, NPR News.
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10: 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Checking the forecast, thunderstorms this evening and sky starting partly cloudy after midnight. Now, those storms, some may contain strong gusty winds. It'll be breezy, low 74 degrees. 420, we now return to All Things Considered on Delaware Public Media.
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11: It's All Things Considered from NPR News. I'm Mary Louise Kelly.
22: And I'm Elsa Chang. It's a week of heavy emotions at the U.S. Centers for Disease Control and Prevention in Atlanta. Employees there are gathering to remember an August 2025 shooting that killed a police officer and left many people connected to the CDC shaken. Also marking the one-year anniversary is Health Secretary Robert F. Kennedy Jr. Kennedy spoke at a CDC ceremony today to honor the fallen officer. Jess Mador from member station WABE in Atlanta was at the CDC and joins us now. Hi, Jess.
7: Hi.
22: So first, can you just remind us how this shooting unfolded at the CDC last August? What happened?
7: Yeah, it was afternoon rush hour, just a typical day, and suddenly a gunman opened fire outside the CDC's main campus. He shot hundreds of rounds toward the buildings, shattering windows, and killing 33-year-old DeKalb County Police Officer David Rose before turning the gun on himself. And investigators later identified him as Patrick Joseph White. He left behind writings expressing his discontent with the COVID-19 vaccine.
22: And what was the scene like at the CDC today?
7: The official events with Robert F. Kennedy Jr. were off limits to reporters, but what we know is that RFK Jr. appeared at a morning ceremony with CDC staff. They unveiled a plaque honoring Officer Rose. And then in the afternoon, Kennedy, along with National Institutes of Health Director and acting CDC Director Jay Bhattacharya, hosted a town hall event with staff. And that was also off limits to journalists.
22: Off limits. But I understand that you did have a chance to speak to some people who attended the events. What did you hear from them?
7: I did. I've spoken to multiple current and former CDC employees, and there's a mix of emotions. A lot of people feel Kennedy's visit overshadowed the remembrance of Officer Rose. And, you know, for others, today is just another reminder of a traumatic year for the agency. The CDC's had hundreds of employees leave, funding cuts, program cuts, and that's all been under RFK Jr. Here's one employee who was there on the day of the shooting, hiding in a building, and she was there again today. She asked NPR not use her name because she's not authorized to speak for the CDC and fears retribution.
8: Of all people, we felt like that was odd, of all days, to have the one person who is most responsible for the entire buckling and, like, crushing of this institution to be here on this day is pretty offensive. I don't know. I'm not sure who decided that. That was a good idea.
22: Well, what does the Trump administration say about the CDC cuts?
7: Administration officials continue to say the cuts were needed to curb, you know, what it calls waste, fraud, and abuse at federal agencies. And now, this week, the Senate has confirmed Dr. Erica Schwartz to head the CDC. She'll be the first permanent director in about a year. She was previously Deputy Surgeon General during the first Trump administration, and now she inherits a CDC where morale is low. Employees tell me they're hopeful about the mission of protecting public health, and they're hopeful the agency can continue to do its work, especially in light of recent outbreaks, you know, measles, the flu, cyclosporiasis just this year. And tomorrow there will be a memorial service for Officer Rose at a church near the CDC, and that is open to the community.
22: That is Jess Mador with WABE in Atlanta. Thank you, Jess.
7: Thank you so much.
11: The race for U.S. Senate in Maine is poised to be one of the most competitive of the midterms. It's a choice between incumbent Republican Susan Collins and Democrat Troy Jackson. To win in November, both need the support of an especially powerful voting bloc, Maine women. NPR's Elena Moore reports.
9: On an 89-acre flower farm in Belmont, Maine, Stacy Leafsong is finishing up some arrangements for a wedding. With pops of blue and white, the flowers mirror the colors of the coast, which is just a short drive away from here.
12: I do flowers 7 days a week, literally live and breathe flowers.
9: She says she built this farm from scratch and as a single mom. She's also a progressive activist and last year on the farm hosted the first fundraiser for Graham Plattner's Senate bid. Since then, she watched his rise and then fall. Plattner dropped out last month over rape allegations, which he denies. Leafsong had already denounced him by then, disturbed by previous reports about his behavior. As a domestic violence survivor herself, watching Mainers stick by him upset her.
12: I know people are incredibly stressed. I think people are really scared, so there's that explanation. But I also think that his campaign was incredibly toxic in a lot of ways.
9: Now, Leafsong is backing the party's new pick, Troy Jackson, a progressive former state senator, and she hopes he can really speak to Maine women.
12: Women's issues are much more than childcare and abortion. There are so many complex issues in the state.
9: Whether he can do that may determine his chances of defeating Susan Collins, and that could prove expensive. According to Ad Impact, Republicans have already spent millions on ads trying to link Plattner to Jackson, seizing on reports that he has a short temper.
13: Disturbing news about threats of violence against women. Is it Graham Plattner again? No, it's Troy Jackson.
9: Unlike Plattner, Jackson has never been accused of sexual violence towards women, but there have been accounts of him getting into shouting matches with colleagues during his time as a state lawmaker. It's something he's apologized for and says he's always tried to treat colleagues with respect. To understand why these ads may hold weight, look at Maine's electorate.
14: Women voters in Maine are the majority of voters, and so you have to take them seriously.
9: That's Democrat Emily Kane. She's a former state senator and the previous executive director of Emily's List, an organization that backs women candidates who support abortion rights.
14: Independents are, you know, almost a third of voters in Maine. But the majority of voters are women who are older. So the people who decide statewide races are independents who are also a majority women.
9: Collins has survived tough elections before, but 2026 is the first time she's on the ballot since Roe v. Wade was overturned. She's long considered herself pro-choice, but in 2018, her vote was crucial in confirming Brett Kavanaugh to the Supreme Court, growing a conservative majority that went on to eliminate the constitutional right to an abortion. Speaking to reporters earlier this summer, Collins said she doesn't regret her vote.
15: Obviously, I'm disappointed in that decision, which turned abortion issues back to the states. It has not had an impact on the state of Maine.
9: Jackson still plans to make it an issue. He's evolved on the topic, initially entering politics as an abortion rights opponent, then shifting left and voting to expand access in recent years. Speaking to Maine Public Radio last month, he argued he's the better advocate on the issue.
16: I'm rock solid on this now, and Susan has been the opposite.
9: But in the end, these issues may come second for many voters. Diana Kushner is a Republican running for state house. Talking with women on the campaign trail, she says their primary concern is high costs.
17: They're worried about whether they can afford a home, and because the rising utility bills, the cost of raising a family, and then just the access to health care, and whether their children will have even a reason to stay in Maine.
9: Many share those concerns across the aisle, but there's also a desire for leadership change. Kelly Brennan, a nurse and union leader, feels that way.
18: I think for women in Maine, what we need right now is somebody who understands the working class.
9: And from nurses and teachers to single moms, Brennan says the working class very much includes women. Elena Moore, NPR News.
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0: You're listening to All Things Considered from NPR News. The outbreak of cyclospora continues to make headlines around the country, and it's not the only food bug that's caused a big outbreak. In Idaho, raw milk has sickened more than 100 people, sending 11 to the hospital. As Lauren Patterson at Boise State Public Radio reports, the state has no plans to increase regulations.
1: It's a busy summer's day at the Kuski Farmers Market in North Idaho. Christopher Clugston is manning his stand, and customers are flocking in to buy his raw goat milk and cheese.
2: It does seem that we've had quite a lot of interest, almost more than we can keep up with most of the time, especially when it comes to the cheese or, you know, when down here at the market, we always sell out before the end of the market.
1: Clugston explains that raw milk is milk straight out of the udder that hasn't been pasteurized. That's the process of heating the milk to kill harmful bacteria. Raw milk, he says.
2: I think that it's healthier for you. I'm not a doctor or anything that can tell you for certain that you should drink it, but I have myself noticed many benefits from better digestion to just more energy throughout the day.
1: It's been legal to sell raw milk in Idaho since 2010. The state does not require producers to test it for pathogens before selling it. In late April, people here started getting sick from it. By late June, it turned into the state's biggest outbreak of illness linked to raw milk in 10 years. 113 cases, 11 people had to be hospitalized.
3: Raw milk is always on our radar because it has so many different pathogens associated with it.
1: Kristen Pogreba-Brown is an infectious disease epidemiologist at the University of Arizona.

0: National Weather Service in Mount Holly, New Jersey has issued a severe thunderstorm warning for northern New Castle County in northern Delaware, southeastern Chester County in southeastern Pennsylvania, southwestern Delaware County in southeastern Pennsylvania, until 6 p.m. At 4:55 p.m., a severe thunder skated over West Grove, or 10 miles northwest of Newark, moving east at 20 miles per hour. Hazard, 60 miles per hour wind gusts. Source, radar indicated. Impact, damage to roofs, siding, trees, and power lines is possible. Locations impacted include Wilmington, Newark, Westchester, Coatesville, Westown, Carneys Point, Ellesmere, Kennett Square, Penns Grove, Parkersburg, West Grove, Newport, Hardin, Cochranville, Stanton, Cheney, North Star, Taleyville, Elam, and Marshallton. This includes Interstate 95 in Delaware between mile markers 11 and 23. For your protection, move to an interior room on the lowest floor of a building. In addition to damaging winds, frequent cloud-to-ground lightning is occurring with this storm. Move indoors immediately. Remember, if you can hear thunder, you are close enough to be struck by lightning. Repeating, a severe thunderstorm warning has been issued until 6 p.m. for the following counties, in Pennsylvania, Chester and Delaware, and New Castle, Delaware.
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0: You're listening to All Things Considered from NPR News. Now that the Trump administration has officially terminated temporary protected status for the more than 300,000 Haitians living in the U.S., immigration enforcement is ramping up in places like Florida and Ohio. What does that mean for people's lives, their livelihoods, and the U.S. economy? Well, the Indicator's Adrian Ma and Ricky Mulvey look to Florida.
1: North Miami is home to one of the largest communities of Haitians in the U.S. Sabine Dolcio lives nearby, and she says normally it's a hub of activity.
2: What you would normally see are parents walking their kids to school. Or if you drive down 6th Avenue, there's a bunch of markets. There's a lot of food trucks. So you'll see a lot of people buying food.
3: But that changed after the Trump administration officially terminated temporary protected status for more than 300,000 Haitians living in the U.S.
1: Sabine is originally from Haiti and became a U.S. citizen about 10 years ago. Today, she runs a wedding and event planning business. She says more than a dozen of her employees were Haitian TPS holders who mostly worked setting up and breaking down events.
2: We were proud that they were Haitian immigrants who were building a new life here. And we're proud to say that, you know, our staff were able to help people do that by paying them a livable wage.
3: Without TPS, they're not legally authorized to work. And now they're also vulnerable to arrest and deportation. Alex Arnon is a director of policy analysis at the Penn Wharton Budget Model, an economic think tank. He says what is happening here from a labor market perspective is kind of unprecedented.
4: It's clear that a lot of these workers were supporting the workforce in corners of the economy where they were really important and necessary.
1: They work in fields like construction, warehousing, healthcare, cleaning and maintenance.
3: And here's where termination of TPS could be felt in the broader economy. Alex says, generally speaking, TPS holders were not working the kinds of jobs that U.S.-born workers actually want, at least at prevailing wages.
4: The losses to American consumers who are benefiting from being able to get cheaper construction, cheaper home health services will be much greater than the benefit.

0: This is APM.
1: From Delaware State University, this is 91.1 WDDE Dover, Delaware Public Media, broadcasting in collaboration with the University of Delaware. 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
1: 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A clean hydrogen production facility is coming to Dover, and its CEO says it doesn't need federal support to be successful.
7: What Catone is saying is that, that he's got what he claims is a compelling business model. He has clients lined up, and he doesn't need any help from the federal government.
1: Contributor John Hurdle examines clean hydrogen's arrival in the first state. I'm your host, Tom Byrne. We also update you on the measles outbreak in Delaware and check in with a local farmer about the challenges the ag industry faces this summer. And Enlighten Me provides you what you need to know about ticks and the diseases they carry. It's all next on The Green, where Delawareans get tuned into a first state of mind. But first, the news from NPR.

0: Live from NPR News in Washington, I'm Janine Herbst. Iran says it's approved an agreement to reopen the Strait of Hormuz that would allow Iranian authorities to oversee inbound shipping traffic. But the White House says no country will be allowed to control the waterway. NPR's Franco Ordonez has more.
1: President Trump had been saying all week that good things were happening and that a deal to open the Strait of Hormuz would happen very soon. But the split over who controls the strait has thrown the agreement into question. Justin Logan of the think tank Cato Institute pointed to the differing interpretations of one single paragraph, paragraph 5 of that MOU, that caused all the problems.
2: It's a bit like the unstoppable force that meets the immovable object. I mean, neither country's public position, at least, has changed significantly. And that was what caused the memorandum of understanding to implode in the first place.
1: Iran continues to maintain they want control over the strait, while the U.S. is seeking a return to the status quo. Franco Ordonez, NPR News.
0: President Trump is speaking out against Governor Greg Abbott's pause on data centers. From member station Houston Public Media, Natalie Weber has more.
3: Speaking with Punchbowl News this week, the president said data centers bring money to communities.
4: I saw Texas the other day sort of is against data centers. I think it's a mistake.
3: Abbott has issued a pause on new data center approvals until the state's energy agencies conduct an audit of their electricity and water use. This comes in contrast with Abbott's previous comments about data centers, calling Texas, quote, the epicenter of AI development in November. Data centers and other large energy consumers in Texas are requesting more than 5 times the amount of energy used to power the entire state during record-breaking demand. For NPR News, I'm Natalie Weber in Houston.
0: In Puerto Rico, water rationing started today as the island deals with a historic drought. The water authority says water will be shut off for rotating 48-hour periods in parts of the capital, San Juan, and surrounding areas. NPR's Adrian Florido has more.
5: The island's public water utility has, for the better part of a year, not been able to deliver water to a lot of people's homes. So although the formal rationing is starting today, a lot of people have been coping for months without water for days at a time. In terms of how they're coping, well, they're cooking less, bathing less, letting their plants wilt, storing water in buckets and bins when they do get water, filling them up and storing the water. They're buying a lot of bottled water.
0: NPR's Adrian Florido. Summer's usually very wet. It's the hurricane season, but there's been almost no rain for months. The summer is the island's driest in more than a century. You're listening to NPR News from Washington. Turkey, Pakistan, and Saudi Arabia signed a mutual defense agreement, meaning an attack on one is an attack on all. That's similar to the NATO agreement, an alliance of 32 member states. This as Iranian-backed Houthi rebels increased attacks on Saudi-linked targets. The group is blamed for an attack in Yemen and another in Saudi Arabia yesterday. The attacks have escalated tensions since a 2022 truce. The Pentagon has released a new set of files showing unidentified flying objects. As NPR's Jeff Brumfield reports, it's the latest round in an ongoing effort to document weird things in the sky.
6: A flock of mysterious lights flying over the South China Sea, a black triangle in the sky above Bagram Air Force Base in Afghanistan in 2002, and a report of a large metal sphere with a body inside that fell from the sky and landed in a city in Brazil in 1963. These are but a few of the oddities in the Pentagon's latest UFO files, or rather UAP files, since these incidents are now called unidentified aerial phenomena. The Pentagon has released hundreds of files and videos since President Trump called for more transparency around UAPs. So far, none provide clear evidence of alien visitors. It appears the truth is still out there. Jeff Brumfield, NPR News.
0: And fittingly, for all you X-Files fans out there, today is David Duchovny's birthday. I'm Janine Herbst, and you're listening to NPR News from Washington.
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8: Welcome to this week's edition of The Green on Delaware Public Media. I'm your host, Tom Byrne. It's been nearly 3 years since the Biden administration announced the Mid-Atlantic Clean Hydrogen Hub, or MACH 2, was among a series of hydrogen hubs selected to receive substantial federal grants to jumpstart the hydrogen fuel industry, and that Delaware would be part of MACH 2. This week, Delaware finally saw the first real move to get the ball rolling on hydrogen production here. Eternium, a Wilmington-based company, announced it plans to build a hydrogen production facility in Dover. But Eternium says it isn't relying on MACH 2 to be successful. This week, contributor John Hurl takes a closer look at Eternium's plans in Dover and where things stand with MACH 2 in his latest piece available at DelawarePublic.org. And John and I chatted earlier this week about what he learned. So, John, let's start with the Eternium announcement this week. What is the company building in Dover?
9: Well, it's building a plant for about $226 million to make commercial quantities of hydrogen and so-called heavy water. And those would be for industries including semiconductors and pharmaceuticals. The company says it will be the first to do so in commercial quantities nationwide. And it will be the first member of the Mid-Atlantic Clean Hydrogen Group, that is known as MACH 2, to actually begin its operations.
8: And what is the timeline for getting this up and running?
9: Well, the company is aiming to close on the real estate deal in an industrial estate near Dover by in the fourth quarter of this year to make a so-called final investment decision by March of next year to break ground later in 2027 and finally to begin operations by mid to late 2028.
8: John, a recent decision by Dover City Council paved the way for this. What did City Council do to make Eternium welcome to open for business in Dover?
9: Well, they simply updated a zoning ordinance and that to allow for hydrogen production. The head of Eternium, Andrew Cotone, told me that they chose Dover. They considered a number of different locations in the first state. They chose Dover because it checked a lot of boxes. It had enough power supply, it had enough water supply, and particularly it had a proximity to major clients. And he said that distribution would have driven up the cost of supplying hydrogen to clients. Distribution over a wider area, and so the fact that it was Eternium was relatively close to its clients helped to keep the costs down. And made for a more compelling business model.
8: So Dover took advantage of, I guess, a situation where they were wanted and they jumped on the opportunity.
9: That's exactly right.
8: And local officials, John, do seem pretty bullish on the impact that Eternium can make in Dover. What are local officials saying about bringing this clean hydrogen facility to the state's capital city?
9: Well, one of the people I spoke to on this is Linda Parkowski. She's the executive director of the Kent Economic Partnership. And she said that it was a big deal for Dover to get investment, or at least a promise of investment of this magnitude. And the plant is expected to employ about 50 people in what Andrew Cotone said was for a low six-figure salaries. So that obviously will have a ripple effect on the local economy. I also spoke with Dina Vendetti. She is she's the president of the local Chamber of Commerce, and she praised the fact that the Dover had actually gone ahead and as she put it, modernized its zoning code to allow this to happen.
8: How about Governor Matt Meyer and others? What are they saying about this first foray into clean hydrogen here in Delaware?
9: Well, the governor has said Eternium's announcement here continues the history of industrial innovation with a nation-leading project, and so he's saying that this is the governor is very fulsomely welcoming this announcement and saying that it's will continue the tradition.
8: John, perhaps the most interesting thing here is that one would think that Eternium would be closely tied to the MACH 2 project that you mentioned earlier, but that's not what their leadership is saying, correct?
9: Well, that is correct. Andrew Catone said that Eternium won't depend on orders from other members of Mark II. Now, Mark II has, according to its chief operating officer, Mark II now has around 10 members. So other companies that are either produce, consume, or distribute hydrogen. And the original vision here was that these companies were going to kind of aid each other. But what Catone is now saying is that, yes, of course. I mean, if he gets customers from amongst other hydrogen consumers within the Mark II group, should they come forward, then no doubt he would sign on the dotted line with them. But what he says now is that the company will not depend on Mark II, on other companies for its orders. And the other thing that's worth mentioning here is that Eternium will not need federal subsidy. Now, there's a lot of uncertainty as to whether subsidies for the hydrogen hubs in general will continue to be provided. So what Catone is saying is that he's got what he claims is a compelling business model. He has clients lined up, and he doesn't need any help from the federal government in order to do business.
8: Well, you mentioned you did talk to the chief operating officer of Mach 2, Manny Citrone, for this story. What is he saying first about Eternium and this announcement that they're ready to get something started in Delaware?
9: Well, I mean, Mark II put out its official statement, provided lots of plaudits for Eternium. He said that Mark II was thrilled, was the word he used, that Eternium is going ahead with this project. And he called it a major step forward for Mark II.
8: Well, how Mark II's overall status? What did Citron have to say about that, independent of what's going on with Eternium?
9: Well, this is an interesting thing. There was a difference, a marked difference between Mark II's official comment and what Citrone said in his interview with me. He said that it remains uncertain whether the Department of Energy under the Trump administration will continue to fund Mark II. It was first promised under the Biden administration, when this was announced back in October of 2023, the Biden administration promised up to $750 million for Mark II, particularly. But we have to say that very little of that money has been paid out. And two of the seven initially conceived hydrogen hubs across the country, two of them have actually been have closed down since the Trump administration withdrew their funding. So Mark II has escaped that round of bloodletting, at least. But Citrone says that it's still uncertain as to whether the DOE will continue to fund it.
8: So with that in mind, you've been reporting on Mach 2 since that launch back in October 2023. Does it feel to you like it's just kind of a drift right now? It seems like there's very little momentum or direction, at least publicly. So that even with good news like this week's Eternium announcement, it feels like it's kind of in limbo.
9: Well, the fact that Eternium says that it's not dependent on orders from Mach 2, I mean, should Mach 2 continue to exist, from any of those companies, that tends to undermine confidence in the grouping as a whole. And the other thing to note here is that, there's obviously a very upbeat tone to Mark II's official statement, but that was very much at odds with Citrone's comments in his interview. And then he sounded like he was sort of putting a brave face on a very uncertain outlook. So I think it's probably, at a minimum, it's probably fair to say that the jury is still out on whether Mark II survives and in what form. In the meantime, Eternium is plowing ahead on its own.
8: Thanks to contributor John Hurdle for his time this week. John's piece on Eternium's clean hydrogen plans in Dover is available at DelawarePublic.org. And stay with us. We take a closer look at the measles outbreak in the first state and what you need to know about it. 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
8: This is The Green on Delaware Public Media, and I'm Tom Byrne. Delaware's current measles outbreak is now just over a dozen cases, all in Kent County, and four involving children. This outbreak, which comes as a surprise, doesn't carry the same weight as COVID earlier in the decade, but is a cause for concern for some adults and children, especially those not vaccinated against measles. This week, Delaware Public Media's Joey Rosari catches up with Delaware Healthcare Association President and CEO Brian Frazee and Kate Smith, Executive Director of the Delaware Academy of Medicine and Public Health, to discuss this measles outbreak, as well as vaccinations and dealing with myths and disinformation in that area.
21: Delaware recently declared there was a measles outbreak. What should people be aware of about the outbreak and measles in general moving forward here?
22: So one of the things to be aware of is an outbreak is anytime you have three or more cases that are connected. So right now, they are all confined to Kent County, and all of the information that we have is coming from Delaware's measles dashboard, which is at publichealthalerts.delaware.gov/measles. But I want to be clear that an outbreak is just anytime you have three or more that are somehow connected. Outbreak sounds scary.
23: I think the bottom line here, too, is that the vaccines save lives, and the measles vaccine prevents the transmission and prevents you from getting it in the first place. And so we strongly urge, the First Aid Health Leaders Alliance, and I think all of our organizations, the Department of Public Health has been urging everyone to make sure that they're up to date on their vaccines, because that is the very clear number one way to prevent somebody from getting measles.
22: Yeah. I mean, Most children in Delaware are vaccinated against measles. Delaware's kindergarten vaccination rates for the 2024 school year, which is the most recent number we have, has us at about 93% vaccinated, which is a great number. The more vaccinated, the more likely it is that we will stop measles in its tracks. That's something called herd immunity or community immunity, if you want to make it rhyme. If you are vaccinated, you don't have a whole lot to worry about. If you're vaccinated, it's considered 97% safe. If you've had two doses of the measles vaccine, there's a 97% chance you will be absolutely perfectly fine. So as long if you're vaccinated, nothing to worry about.
21: Do we know if those who came down with the measles, if they were vaccinated, have we had that kind of release yet? To have they gone further in this, or are we still just, you know, there's this outbreak and, you know, just be aware?
22: The first person that was diagnosed in Delaware, I believe, was unvaccinated, according to the DPH bulletin that went out. And I believe the second case was also unvaccinated. I'm not sure about the rest.
21: So again, just to clarify, if you're vaccinated, you are for the most part safe. There's 97%. I mean, it's not complete, but for the most part, you will be safe, right?
22: Yeah. I mean, nothing. So people always seem to think that vaccines mean that you've built a brick wall around yourself and you're therefore not going to get measles. That's not what's going to happen. What's going to happen is you will probably have the measles virus in your body, but your body's going to kill it faster and fast enough that you're either not going to show any symptoms of the disease, or your body's going to kill it so fast that, you know, the symptoms are going to be very, very mild. So if you have been vaccinated against measles, your body already knows how to fight it and kill it. So when it sees it, it will kill it as quickly as possible. That's what your body does. That's what your immune system is supposed to do. If you haven't been vaccinated, then first your body has to learn what it is and then build stuff to kill it and then kill it. So it takes longer. So it means that you're going to show symptoms, and it means that you're going to have a stronger reaction. If you've already been vaccinated, then you're good. And if you get sick, it might be, you know, you might have a mild fever and then you move on with your life. But the chance of having some kind of serious complication or, you know, even showing the rash is very, very small.
21: Now, COVID is still fresh in everybody's minds, and this isn't going to be like that. Like, you know, you have to get, there's a different strand of measles and we have to get vaccinated or boosters, right? I mean, if you got that, you know, the MMR essentially, you know, you should be good.
22: Yeah. So yes, in general, measles, as long as you've been vaccinated for measles, you're good to go. If you were born before 1957, you're assumed to be immune because you've had the measles. So before 1957 was when the first measles vaccine was introduced. If you were born before then, you're good by sheer dint of already having measles. There's a weird, like 1963 to 1967, if you were born in that era, they were using a vaccine that wasn't quite as good. And at that time, when measles vaccine was first introduced, the schedule was only one dose. Now we have two. That started in like the 90s. So if you're worried about it and you're like, oh, I was born in 1965 and I've only had one dose and it might be the one that wasn't very good, talk to your doctor. Right. Go to your doctor, say, look, this is my history. I'm not sure if I was vaccinated. I'm not sure if I was vaccinated with the good one. And there are places in Delaware that you can get a measles vaccine. Having an extra measles vaccine because you're not sure and you want to be safe is not going to hurt. But in general, yes, if you've received one dose of the measles vaccine, if you were vaccinated before 1990 or two doses after 1990, you're good.
21: What are some of the symptoms that we should look for, either in ourselves or others, if there's a fear or worry of measles?
22: So the first thing that you're probably going to see is a fever and a cough and maybe a runny nose, which is not super helpful because that is also true of like COVID and the flu. But you might see red watery eyes. you might see little white dots inside your mouth, like in your lips and in your cheeks. And then you might see that measles rash. So the rashes can be, you know, any number of things and they all look different or the same. But the measles rash is going to be flat red spots. They're not going to be bumpy like chicken pox. They might occasionally have small raised bumps on top, but for the most part, the rash itself is going to be flat and it will probably start at your face and work its way down your body. So it'll go from your face to your trunks and your arms, down your legs to your feet. So if you see the red watery eyes, bumps in your mouth and the rash, that's a pretty clear sign that you might have the measles.
21: Did this catch you by surprise, you, the Delaware medical establishment, or with measles cases picking up in the U.S. over the last year or so, did that put the health community on alert?
23: It did catch us a little by surprise. I mean, we have had, in the last couple of years, a few cases around the country that got some attention. So like every other public health issue, you know, our hospitals, and I think I speak for all of the healthcare community in Delaware, are always making sure that they're prepared for anything that may come at them, including measles. This is not a new disease like COVID was, like you mentioned earlier. And so this is something that, you know, we have seen before, and certainly are familiar with. And I know our members in the hospital community have been on top of this, and we've been communicating and coordinating with, the Department of Public Health, the Department of Health and Social Services on communications and information sharing. You know, all of our clinicians are sharing information about the vaccine, to their patients. And so we're doing everything we can to work on the prevention side to prevent the outbreak from spreading further than it has. And of course, making sure we're prepared in the event that someone does contract the measles, that we can manage that accordingly.
22: I think that once we started seeing measles cases going up in last year in 2025, that was kind of when we all got whiplash and we all went, oh, this is not going to stop the way it did, you know, for the Disney World outbreak or the Mennonite outbreak in Texas. So I think that seeing cases here in Delaware is a shame. It probably doesn't come as a surprise because Delaware is not an island. You know, we can't stop people from, you know, bringing things across the border. But I do think we're in a very good position. We have a very high vaccination rate for measles. We have Brian's group and coordination from the top down trying to make sure that everybody is aware of what's going on and we're catching things relatively quickly. So it is a shame that we're seeing it, but I don't think it comes as a surprise to anyone at this point.
21: Seeing how the numbers picked up around the country over the past, you know, the past year and a half or so, and you see, does that make you then prepare? Like, wait a minute, we see it here, we see it there. It's bound to come here too, across, you know, like you said, you know, you can't block it, you can't block it off, not on an island. And does that also help you prepare, or is that something where you have to, well, it happens, then we deal with it when it happens?
22: I think seeing it across the country kind of gave everybody a wake-up call, and therefore, you know, we ramped up our education efforts for public health saying, hey, this is why you should get vaccinated. Are you worried about what's happening in those other states? You can check your vaccination records here. So I think it kind of, at the very least in Delaware, it kind of gave us a heads up because we hadn't had seen any for so long. We were able to get everybody on the same page and just be like, if this happens here, here's what we're going to do. And have those conversations with patients and being like, hey, you know, 90% of unvaccinated people will probably get measles if you get near somebody who has it. Do we want to revisit the conversation about getting your vaccines up to date? And one of the most important things is to have a clear voice that's saying the same thing. So FISHLA, DPH, we're all trying to make sure that we're, you know, using the same language so that there's as little confusion as there can possibly be, because there's a lot of actors out there now who are not doing that, and it's leading to confusion and misinformation. So we want to be really clear about what the science says and about, you know, risks and all that kind of stuff.
8: Thanks to Delaware Healthcare Association President and CEO Brian Frazee, Delaware Academy of Medicine and Public Health Executive Director Kate Smith, and our Joe Irizarry for joining us on The Green this week. Up next, we chat with a local farmer about a variety of issues making this summer more challenging than usual. 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
8: Welcome back to The Green on Delaware Public Media. I'm your host, Tom Byrne. An increase in gas prices hit farmers hard at the start of this growing season, and those prices haven't meaningfully dropped yet, according to Delaware Ag Secretary Don Clifton.
4: The difference is 65% increase in a matter of just a few months in the diesel cost. That's outrageous, and it's unnecessary, and that ripples through the entire economy. The level that fuel is trading also is an indicator of what heating oil will be this fall.
8: Now, drought conditions, fertilizer costs, and slow-going farm bill deliberations in Congress are adding weight to farmers already squeezed by high overhead. This week, Delaware Public Media's Israel Hale checks in with Felton farmer Jim Minner to discuss how these issues are affecting his day-to-day operations.
24: What are some of the main factors that have created challenges for farmers this year?
25: We've had high fertilizer prices. We've had extreme drought in my area. If you go 5 to 10 miles north and south of this area, they've had decent rainfall, have some pretty good looking crops. The damage has been done to our crops because it was incredibly dry and hot in June. And all the good yield is pretty well sucked out of the crop. So we're not looking at really good yields. Prices are poor. They have gone up some, but we're still below production costs. Soybeans are the only thing that looks a little better. Diesel fuel prices through the roof, astronomical prices. We're looking at about 48 to 50% increase in fuel price to run equipment this year over last year. I had all of my fuel pre-bought for the spring. I've consumed all that. That fuel was in the tanks at $2.89 a gallon. I now need to refill the tanks, and it's going to be $4.86 a gallon to refill. So the fuel prices have hit hard. Fertilizer prices were through the roof. All of it due to the Hormuz Strait being restricted in the Iran conflict. It drove our fuel prices up. It drove our fertilizer prices up. It's just been tough. It's hard to make decisions when you don't know from day to day what's going to be.
24: Ag Secretary Clifton told us that one aspect of sale prices is competition from Brazil. So can you explain what's going on there?
25: They are killing us because they don't have to pay. See, we have to absorb all of the technology fees in seed. They don't pay any technology fees on the exact same seed that we use. And that's wrong. We're stuck with carrying the bag for them. And they should be absorbing those fees too through those companies.
24: Mashura, can you explain what those technology fees are?
25: Technology fees are going to be any of the advanced technology in the seed, the hybrid technology, the Roundup Ready genes, the chemical genes, the insect genes to help them resist insects. All that stuff comes with a price. It helps production. It gives us the yield. But they get the exact same seed with the same technology, and they don't have to pay the prices that we do because we're absorbing all of that.
24: So we've long heard complaints with the Farm Bill. What issues is that piece of legislation causing on the ground for you?
25: The politicians can't get together and come up with a Farm Bill. One of the biggest problems with the Farm Bill is there is so much food-related items in the Farm Bill. It's not just the Farm Bill. The Farm Bill is SNAP benefits. It's all of those, all the stuff that people need to survive. A lot of the programs are all in the ag. It's not just a farm-oriented program. It's all-encompassing. There's things in there. I don't understand why they're there, but it's kind of like a catch-all for anything dealing with food. So there's items in, that's what's causing the problem. It's the fight between the politicians on wanting to give away a lot of things, a lot of the food programs, and we're kind of getting left out in the cold on the production side because of that. They just can't agree on what it should be.
24: What sort of things are you having to change about your day-to-day operations as a result of this year's challenges?
25: I'm looking at what's happening around. There's probably going to be a lot of foreclosure sales this year. There's going to be a lot of guys that just ain't going to make it. And they're going to get foreclosed on because they're just, I don't think it's going to be in this area, but there's probably going to be areas in the Midwest that are going to get hit pretty hard. We're below cost of production on corn. We're pretty close to at cost of production on soybeans. But a business can't run at cost or below cost. It's just not feasible. If you're not making a profit, you really can't stay into it. Farmers do. We absorb it. We just carry the debt. If we don't make it this year, when we go in to get money to operate next year, we just add on what we couldn't pay for this year. I mean, that's just what we do. We're not going to quit farming. We're resilient. Some might say we might be a little bit on the stupid side for doing that, but if you love doing it, you do what you have to stay in it.
24: We've heard that drought effects aren't uncommon in Delaware. This is the second year in a row that it's happened since I've been here. Is this something that you're having to plan ahead of time for now?
25: Yeah. I forward sell most all of my grain. So in November, I'm selling corn and soybeans for the following year before I even plant the crop. I'm already selling crop. And I'm looking at prices, following the prices, see where they go. If they get to a point where I think I can make a profit on it, I sell. The drought changes that. I'm not an irrigated farmer. All my ground is dry land. I have no irrigation. So when I'm forward selling, I have long running records that I keep. My records go all the way back to the 80s on yield. And I also have weather stats in my computer that I kept. I keep a diary for every year. I've got all my diaries stacked up. All that information is there. So what I do is look at it. My yields have been consistently getting higher. Even in the drought years, my yields are better because of the genetics in the crop. So when I forward sell, I have to pick a spot where if we get hit with the drought, I only sell as much as I think I could produce as a minimum. And I keep that number. Say if I can produce 180 bushel acre corn in a good year, My average in really dry years might be 90 to 120. Well, genetics have pushed it more towards the 120 mark. So when I forward sell, I don't sell no more than what I know I can produce in a severe drought condition. So that way you're not get caught short by not being able to fill your contracts. So I always stop short if the weather changes and we start getting rain like we're doing now. If the crop was in better physical condition, the drought affected mine to the point where I should be just a shade better than minimum, but I don't think it's going to be a lot. There are some guys that were lucky enough to get some intermittent rains in between. They'll probably do better. They'll probably have crops that'll be in the 150, 160 range, pretty consistent. Crops right through this little strip where I'm at is bad. Corn didn't get any height. It's just not going to make a good yield, but I think it'll make a minimum yield. And you have to play crop insurance into that too when you're figuring your pricing out.
24: What's something you'd want the public to know about farming in Delaware that they might not be aware of?
25: It's just been a difficult season. If you sit back and you watch your weather reports, and I do that every day, keep up with it. And everybody wants it to be sunny and warm and no rain. And they don't realize that the beautiful beach weather, you can't have that here, right?

0: And people have just got to understand that, you know, when it gets dry, think about it. When it's dry, your yard starts drying up. If your yard's dying, our crops are dying. And it's very depressing to put forth upwards of $900 an acre to plant a crop of corn per acre. And in that $300 to $600 range, depending on what you do to your crop and soybeans, and watch it die. And if you do the calculation, some of these guys are farming. I mean, I farm 550 acres. There's guys that are farming close to 10,000 acres per operation. And when you do the math on that, if they're at a half and half crop rotation, if they're in 5,000 acres of corn and 5,000 acres of soybeans, when you do the math on that, that's a lot of money sitting out there. And if most people knew the cost to do that, and knowing that there's a good chance that you may not get that back, people would say they just don't understand the money that it takes to do it. We handle a lot of money. You don't make a lot of money, but you handle a lot of money. That's farming.
1: 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And we wrap up The Green next with Enlighten Me, where we explore what you need to know about ticks and the diseases they carry. 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
1: 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Thanks for spending time with us on The Green this week. I'm Tom Byrne. With summer in full swing, lots of people head outdoors for hiking, biking, and camping. But summer is also prime season for all kinds of annoying and sometimes harmful insects, like ticks. These tiny bugs can cause a host of health problems, ranging from the minor to the serious. And in this edition of Enlighten Me, Delaware Public Media's Martin Matheny talks to a trio of experts about those dangers, including how to avoid catching a tick-borne illness and what kind of research is underway to help combat those diseases.
11: Summertime in the first state means an increase in outdoor activities for many. And while the state's beaches always draw large crowds, people also find their summer fun inland, in the state's woods, and on its miles of trails. But hiking and other outdoor activities in the summer also means a greater chance of an encounter with ticks, and the possibility of contracting one of many tick-borne diseases.
12: Ticks are referred to colloquially as the sewers of the animal world. They can carry multiple different types of pathogens. They can carry viruses. They can carry bacteria. They can carry parasites.
11: That's Garth Ehrlich, professor of microbiology and immunology at Drexel University School of Medicine. He says that while there are

0: There are a lot of possible conditions that can result from a tick bite. There are a few that are most common. Leading the list is Lyme disease.
1: The two other pathogens that are most commonly associated with tick bites is another bacterium called Bartonella, and then Babesia, which is a parasite in the same family as malaria. We call them the three Bs, because the Lyme disease is caused by the Borrelia bacteria, and then Bartonella and Babesia. So those are the big three.
0: Lyme disease, arguably the most well-known tick-borne disease, is characterized by flu-like symptoms and in some cases a very distinctive bullseye rash. Kara Kessler is a resident at Bay Health Family Medicine.
2: The big sign is looking for that big target shape that occurs on that arm, and seeking treatment as well.
0: Lyme disease has its own set of challenges, not just for those with the disease, but for healthcare providers as well. For one thing, it can be kind of sneaky. While many diseases begin to show signs in a matter of hours or days, it can be weeks or months before symptoms of Lyme disease make an appearance.
1: It divides very slowly. So people may be familiar with something like E. coli or something like that, or staph or strep. Those common bacteria will divide every 20 to 30 minutes under ideal conditions. The spirochete that causes Lyme disease, or Borrelia, it divides about every 12 hours. And so by its nature, because it divides very slowly, it's almost always associated with chronic and long-term diseases, because it just takes a long time for it to get to the point where there's enough of it, you know, to cause disease.
0: It's a diagnostic challenge, but it can also frustrate patients who are already feeling pretty crummy.
1: The average person who doesn't know that they've been bitten by a tick and just, you know, starts getting sick, they see between 7 and 13 physicians before they actually get a diagnosis of Lyme disease. So it's a very, you know, it's emotionally very difficult on the patient, because they keep seeing physicians, and physicians are saying, you don't have anything wrong.
0: But if you can catch it early, Lyme disease can be treated with a round of antibiotics. Preeti Gupta is a primary care doctor with Bay Health.
3: If we catch a patient within 72 hours of tick bite or removal of the tick, we can give them the medication to prevent Lyme disease.
0: One advantage for those who catch a tick bite early enough is that it takes the tick a while to actually transmit Lyme disease to a person.
3: Just crawling a tick or just seeing a tick in the body doesn't cause the Lyme disease. It has to be attached to the skin and present there for at least more than 24 hours.
0: Also important, she says, is that not every tick carries Lyme disease.
3: Maybe 10% of the ticks might be infected with the bacteria which can cause the Lyme disease.
0: But what about long-term consequences, especially if you don't catch a tick in time? Left undiagnosed or untreated, tick-borne conditions can turn chronic.
1: Once they become chronic, they're really only manageable. You're never going to eradicate them. And what you see is, you know, these patients, you know, who are chronically infected, they may have to go on antibiotics, you know, for a couple months, you know, once or twice a year, you know, to manage the infection. Once these pathogens get into the deep tissues, they're almost impossible to completely, you know, eliminate.
0: Lyme disease is a concern, but what about another tick-borne disease which has been widely reported on in recent years? What about alpha-gal syndrome?
3: It is delayed allergic reaction to the tick bite, and then you cannot tolerate the red meat. That's the common thing. It's from the allergy from the tick bite itself. I have read about it, but in my career, I have seen only one or two cases of alpha-gal syndrome.
0: Part of the reason for that, at least in Delaware, is that it's usually carried by a different breed of tick, Ehrlich says. In the eastern U.S., deer ticks are more common.
1: The alpha-gal is associated with the Lone Star tick. Now, that doesn't mean that the Lone Star tick couldn't transmit Lyme disease. It doesn't mean that, you know, that the deer tick couldn't cause alpha-gal. But it's the general breakdown. On average, you know, they're going to cause, they'll be associated with, you know, with different conditions.
0: The key to avoiding any of the myriad tick-borne diseases is twofold: prevention and vigilance. Kara Kessler again.
2: Prevention is key. Wearing your bug spray, hats, clothing, covering up. That's how we're going to prevent these diseases. And when you're concerned, it's always okay. Reach out to your doctor. Let us know. We'll look you over. Think about your symptoms. And sometimes your symptoms take time to evolve. So you may, maybe the first day when we see you, we might not have that as a top differential, but with time, we can always tell, and we'll get there together. So when in doubt, ask your physician. It's okay.
3: It's a good idea to take a shower within 2 hours of coming from the wooded area. So if you do catch any ticks, you can wash it away. And that's the good time for checking, doing the skin check. Make sure you're checking in your behind the knee area, groin area, armpits, behind the ears, in the hair, where we can miss the ticks.
0: If you find a tick on your body, removing it is usually simple as long as you're careful. You'll need a pair of tweezers.
3: And then you have to be very close to the skin, as close as possible. You hold the tick and move it slowly in all the direction and small pull to bring that guy out. As close to the skin as possible and slow movements.
0: But Gupta says if you're seeing any symptoms or just concerned about your exposure after a tick bite, see your doctor.
3: Redness, swelling, itching, pain, or rash we described, they should contact their clinician. Flu-like symptoms, fever, malaise, generalized body aches, pains, chills, they should contact their clinician.
0: Ticks are a pretty common actor in our human experience, one we've been contending with for millennia. But there's still a lot of research to be done, Drexel's Ehrlich says.
1: Where the work is going now is in the developing of actually new classes of diagnostics. So there's one group that's developed what's called a biomarker panel. And so what they did is they looked at a large number of proteins in the blood of patients who were known to have Lyme disease. And then they compared it with people who were known not to have Lyme disease. And they actually used a machine learning program, kind of an AI program, to teach which of these many, you know, blood proteins are elevated.
0: Meanwhile, one of his colleagues is looking at how tick-borne diseases affect our antibodies.
1: And what my colleague has found here is, it's really, I think, you know, brilliant work. She's found that most proteins are decorated with short chains of sugar molecules. And what she's found is that the Lyme disease agent is able to modify how the host, us, puts these sugar molecules on our antibodies so the antibodies are less effective. And so if you've got an active infection, then she can assay the sugar molecules on your antibodies and say, okay, you have an active infection or you don't.
0: And Ehrlich himself is in the early to middle stages of developing a new medication that could change treatment.
1: Almost all the classes of antibiotics that we currently have are designed to kill rapidly dividing bacteria. So that's why, you know, we have to treat for very long periods of time with something like Lyme disease. And so what we're doing in my laboratory is we're trying to develop a new class of antibiotic, which essentially prevents the bacteria from going into what we call this quiescent state, you know, so that it basically has to keep dividing. And so then you could kill it more easily with standard antibiotics. What we found, much to our surprise, is that the drugs that we have developed have another effect that we weren't expecting. And that is they turn off the virulence of the bacteria. So they don't kill the bacteria, but they prevent the bacteria from producing the proteins that cause disease. And so then our immune systems can much more easily, you know, get rid of the bacteria. So we say we're defanging the bacteria. We're taking the teeth out of them.
0: Meanwhile, if you're heading into the woods for a hike or some camping, wear appropriate clothes, check for ticks after you come in, and keep the bug spray handy. For Delaware Public Media, I'm Martin Matheny.
4: 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For all of them and the rest of the staff here at Delaware Public Media, I'm Tom Bernsing. Thanks for joining us this week. And we'll see you again next week on The Green, where Delawareans get tuned into a first state of mind.
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15: Putting AI data centers in space may seem like something out of science fiction.
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7: Live from NPR News in Washington, I'm Janine Herbst. The Senate has approved a Russia sanctions bill with support from a broad bipartisan majority. NPR's Claudia Grisales reports the plan saw momentum after the bill's architect, Lindsey Graham, died last month.
19: Senator Graham led the push for Russia sanctions as part of an effort to end the war in Ukraine. The legislation was named in his honor as the bill's supporters saw it as a tribute to the South Carolina Republican. That includes his sister, Darlene Graham, who was appointed to serve the remainder of his term.
20: My late brother, Lindsey, was a foreign policy and national security expert. He was also a peacemaker who was determined to bring an end to the conflict in Ukraine.
19: It would place sanctions on top Russian leaders and top importers of Russian oil. It would also allow President Trump to place tariffs on those importers, which some Democrats say unnecessarily gives Trump more power. Claudia Grisales, NPR News, The Capitol.
7: President Trump paid a rare visit to the State Department today to talk about an issue that he calls an important matter of national security, investing in the U.S. mining industry. NPR's Michelle Kellerman reports he announced projects worth $3 billion.
2: Mining experts and business leaders gathered at the State Department's Ben Franklin Room as Trump spelled out his goals of making the U.S. a minerals superpower.
21: Ensuring that America is never again reliant on hostile foreign nations for the